0: Pitch of the at-bat. It's his first strikeout, and there are two outs in the fifth with DeMartini at second and Austin Murr coming up. Murr popped out his first time. Rumble Ponies lead the fight and fills in the bottom of the fifth. It's 5-1. Here's the first pitch to the lefty Murr. Called strike at the knees, and it's 0-1. So Binghamton has New Hampshire for six, Portland for six on the road to finish the season. The 0-1 called strike, nothing in two. Redding goes to Hartford for six. Again, the worst record in the Eastern League second half, only 19 wins. And then they'll host Erie, who has the best record in the Eastern League right now. That'll be to finish out the regular season. The 0-2 coming. Down and away on a slider. It's 1-2 on Murr. This is Murr's first series off the IL. He was hit by a pitch in the hand in Binghamton many months ago. Went on the IL after that. The 1-2 coming. Just a tad outside. Almost got a check swing. It's 2-2.
1: Both Murr and Norrie got hurt in that series three games apart. And the Ponies way back then took 5 out of 6.
0: The Phillies initially thought that Norrie was going to be on the IL for a week. He ended up missing over 2 months. The 2-2 coming. Grounded, right side, backhand stop Collins. Underhand flip to the bag. Rodriguez reaches out, catches it, and steps on first to get the out. Corey Collins looking like Dak Prescott leading a receiver to the bag. That's a quarterback right there to get the final out. And Redding strands one. Redding still only one run on one hit through five innings. We are through five. The Ponies have a 5-1 lead on the WNBF Rumble Ponies Radio Network.
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1: 5-1 Binghamton to the sixth. Here's Eli Serrano. Fouls off the first pitch from Aaron Combs. Welcome back to Reading, Pennsylvania. Matt Levine to my right. Cam Manna with you. Our producer and Ryan Farrow. And Aaron Combs, a new arm, replacing Gage Wood. It goes five innings. Five-run ball, but he struck out seven. Righty on lefty. Serrano pops up the 0-1 foul. It's 0-2. Pitching change brought to you by William Orban Insurance. Aaron Combs, a 24-year-old right-hander, has allowed just one run over his last five appearances. First time he'll pitch in this series. The 0-2 is outside. Count is 1-2. was on the 7-day IL from August 4th to

0: August 16th, appeared once in the series against Portland. Just his second appearance back off the injured list. From the stretch, 1-2 is fouled off the netting. For Serrano, he's 0-2, but had an RBI ground out back in the third inning. Serrano's third game back, also off the injured list. Has two home runs in this series, has done it in back-to-back games. 1-2, Serrano chases a fastball up and in for strike three. First punch out for Combs, and there's one down. Combs pitched against Binghamton back on the 1st of August here at First Energy Stadium. Inning and an earned run on 24 pitches. Did not face Eli Serrano or John Bay, who steps in. First pitch of the righty. Bay chops it at the third baseman. Backhanded from DeMartini. Throws on the run. It's in time. And Alex Pinellas, the first baseman, a point his way. Nice play from DeMartini again at the hot corner for the second out. Feels like another game where Reading just has something brewing. They've shut down Binghamton since the fourth inning. Gage Wood did not allow a run over his last two innings, and the Fightin' Phils have just been the comeback team of late. Here's the lefty, Corey Collins. Takes the first pitch curveball at the knees. They trailed 6-3 on Tuesday, came back and won. Last time the Ponies were here, two walk-off wins for Reading. 0-1, up and out to Collins. Count is even. No lead is safe, especially this time of year. 16 games left to go. You're in a playoff race. And Reading feels that chance to win the second half with that 4.5 game lead. 1-1 is outside. It's 2-1 to Collins. Reading hoping to go to the postseason for the first time since 2019. Collins is 0-2. The 2-1. Collins smokes it, but high enough in center that Leone is under it. He makes the catch, and it's a 1-2-3 for Aaron Combs out of the bullpen. Seven straight have been retired of the Binghamton hitters between Wood and Combs, and we'll head to bottom six. Binghamton 5, Reading 1 on the WNBF. Rumble Ponies Radio Network.
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0: home half of the sixth inning. Binghamton holding on to a 5-1 lead over the first place Fighting Phils. And Michael Collins gives the ball to the right-hander Douglas Soriano El Du. He'll face the top of the order, Brian Rincon, Dante Nori, and Pedro Leon. Rincon's going to bat left again, and check swings at the first pitch, fouls it off third base side, and the count is 0-1. Pitching change brought to you by William Orban Insurance. Gabby Rodriguez, an inning scoreless, a walk and a strikeout for the left-hander. Orellana, 24 years old, first appearance of the series. His 0-1 is down and out. Orellana last week against Altoona recorded his ninth win at team leading. Last appearance against Altoona on Saturday, an inning scoreless. Rincon's 0-1. 1-1 pitch, down and in. It's 2-1. Redding tonight, just one hit on one run. It was a Carson DeMartini RBI double with two outs in the second against Will Watson, who went three innings in his first start back off the IL. 2-1 pitch is away from Orellana. It's 3-1. Three saves on the year for Douglas. It's been a year of ups and downs, a lot of good to begin. He's bared down here in late August, but had a rough July. Pitch to Rincon, called strike. Count is now 3-2. Rincon, Phillies' number 5 prospect, having a big year, a part of the 2020 club. Also with 57 RBIs. Has been a big piece of this Redding squad that is inching closer to a second-half title. He calls time. Orellana in August, a 4.3 ERA after July of rough appearances over seven innings. Rincon grounds it. Collins, the diving stop at first, flips to Orellana. He makes the play, and that's the first out as Corey Collins dazzles again at first base and helps out Orellana for the first out of the inning. Collins went to the splits to his right, full extension, and Collins is now dancing to Dante Norrie's walk-up song. Collins was just moving his hips a good bit to Dante Norrie's walk-up song. Left-handed bat steps in. Orellana's first pitch in there for his strike on the outer half. Nori 0-2, grounded into a double play and flew out back in the third. Average at 248 for Nori. 0-1, Nori grounds it right at Vargas at shortstop. Vargas shuffles, throws a dart to first, and there's two down. Redding has not recorded a hit. That one hit was in the second inning. Since then, just one base runner, a walk in the fifth. They have been silenced after their offense was a juggernaut over the first two games. 8 runs on Tuesday, 2 home runs, 6 runs on Wednesday with 3 big flies. Here's Pedro Leon, the right-handed bat. Orellana from the stretch, fastball knee high for a strike. So in July, those 7 innings, 13 runs for Orellana was just peppered around, could not control the zone, but has looked very solid in August. 13 strikeouts to 5 walks. 0-1, skips to the plate. And it's getting back to what Orellana did in June. An ERA under 3. Had some big wins as well. Recorded 2 wins to end the month. Has a 5-1 lead out of the pen. Is 1-1 pitch to Leon. He's up and in. Count is 2-1. Orellana from Caracas, Venezuela. Eastern League All-Star a year ago. High leg kick is 2-1. Is up and in. Almost hit Leon. 3 balls, 1 strike. Leon's average at 290. 41 RBIs. Leon had a 3-run shot in Wednesday's win. Long look for Orellana. 3-1 pitch. Misses away. Ball called from Tatum Littleton. Brings up Ryland Heredia with two down and a runner on. Gabby Rodriguez, Bryce Jenkins, each going innings scoreless. Watson, three innings of one-run ball. And you got to take this as a win so far. Binghamton's got the run insurance. And in a start where Watson's working his way back, Orellana Heredia called strike on a cutter. Watson's going to be on a pitch count. So in a lot of those games, when you have a starter coming back, you do not know how they're going to fare. This has gone well for the Ponies in a must-win game. Two-step lead for Leon. He goes. Pitch to Heredia. Swing and a miss. Throw from Parada is not in time. Well short. And brought Rojas off the bag. Stolen base for Leon. Runner in scoring position for Redding. Redding's going to need another comeback win. They've taken down Binghamton when trailing, entering the eighth inning three times. 0-2 count. Can Orellana stop the threat? The pitch home. Grounded. Down the line, Reimer makes the backhanded play. In foul territory. Throw to first, not in time. Coming around third is Leon. Throw home from Collins. In time. Parada with the tag. What a dart from Corey Collins. Heredia beat it out on the throw from Reimer. Collins comes off the bag, sets his feet, and throws a laser to Parada. Tag is in time. The run will not score. And it's a 5-1 game after six. A game-saving play for Corey Collins. We'll head to the seventh. Ponies lead 5-1. What a play from Corey Collins. More coming up next on the WNBF Rumble Ponies Radio Network.
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0: Aaron Combs steals the first pitch to Kevin Parada, and he skied it foul down the right field line, out of play, nothing and one. As we begin the top of the seventh inning here in Redding at First Energy Stadium, the Rumble Ponies lead the fight in fills by a score of 5-1. Combs got a 1-2-3 sixth inning and deals. Parada pops it up again, foul, and now it's nothing and two. Parada, Benson, and Vargas, 8-9-1 in the order. Parada's 0-2 tonight. Gage Wood went five innings, struck out seven, but allowed five runs. Combs in his second inning of work now. The 0-2 swung on and missed, strike three on a curveball. Second strikeout for Combs. He gets Parada on three pitches, and there's one out in the seventh. Both offenses have stalled. The Ponies' last hit was JT Benson's single in the fourth. He comes up now with one out in the seventh. Rumble Ponies scored three runs in the first on Suero's three-run shot, and then two runs in the third. Suero's single and Serrano's RBI groundout.
11: First pitch to Benson. Lined on a hop right side. Gloved by the second baseman Escobar from the outfield grass. Makes the throw. And it's accurate for three. The ground out and two up, two down in the inning for Combs. Five up, five down overall. For Redding, Rylan Heredia singled to end that sixth inning. And Leon was thrown out at the plate.

0: That was Redding's second hit of the game and the first since the second inning. It's just 8 combined hits in this one. Vargas has 2 of them. He's 2 for 3. First pitch. Curveball is outside for ball 1. Vargas doubled and scored in the first, singled in the third, struck out in the fourth, all against Wood. It's his first time facing Combs. 5-1 lead for the Ponies, top 7. Here's the pitch. Down and away, the count goes to 2-0. Gotta credit Binghamton's pitching. They've used 4 pitchers, Watson, Jenkins, Rodriguez, and Orellana, just to allow 2 hits and a run. The 2-0 pitch. Vargas swings through it. Count goes to 2-1. The Rumble Ponies dropped the first 2 games of the series. Last night's game was rained out. It will be made up tomorrow, part of a doubleheader, which will start at 4 o'clock. The 2-1 pitch. Called strike on a changeup. It is 2-2. So if the Ponies win tonight, they will be back within 3.5 games of Reading for first place. Reading has a 3-game lead on Somerset, who sits in second place. 2 balls, 2 strikes, 2 outs. The pitch to Vargas, tapped foul up the first base line. Still 2-2. After tonight, just 15 games remain in the regular season for Binghamton. The 2-2, just outside to Vargas, and the count is full. Reading had a game canceled against Chesapeake in the second half, so they will play one less game, unless the Ponies have a game canceled the next 2 weeks. The 3-2 coming. Vargas slaps it the opposite way, pretty deep. Norrie ranging to the right, though, and the right fielder makes the catch. Side retired. 1-2-3-7 for Aaron Combs. He goes 6 up, 6 down over 2 perfect innings. We go to the bottom of the 7th. Time to stretch. Rumble Ponies lead the fight and fills 5-1 on the WNBF Rumble Ponies Radio Network.
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0: We come to you from the William Orban broadcast booth at First Energy Stadium in Reading, Pennsylvania. The Rumble Ponies lead the fight and fills 5-1 to the bottom of the 7th. Douglas Orellana back out, his first pitch. And Benelis skies it foul down the left field line, out of play. Alex Benelis, then Arun Escobar and Carson DeMartini, 5, 6, and 7 in the Reading order against Orellana, who allowed a walk and a single, stranded one on in the 6th. The pitch. Benelis takes high. It's 1-1. So a scoreless 6th. Reading has not scored since the second inning. Escobar walked. DeMartini hit a double to score him. 1-1 on Benelis. The pitch. Jammed, popped it up. Left side, Reimer sprints back, gets into left field and makes the catch. And the third baseman with a nice route to the ball.

0: Orellana's 0-1 pitch. Escobar grounds it to short, right at Vargas. Plays the two-hopper, throws to first, and there's two outs in the inning. Hunter Brown is starting for Houston, and Christian Scott has thrown five scoreless innings with just one hit, two walks, and one strikeout. A lot of contact for Scott, but he has gotten outs tonight. Lowers his major league ERA right now to 3.53 and will likely pitch into the sixth. Here's Demartini. First pitch, outside, ball one. Demartini had an RBI double in the second and walked in the fifth. He's one for one. Carson Bench making a strong case to be the NL Rookie of the Year. Certainly in the conversation. The 1-0 pitch, up high, it's 2-0. J.J. Weatherholt, Sal Stewart among the others. Weatherholt with the Cardinals, Stewart with the Reds. The 2-0 pitch from Orellana. Swung on and missed. It's 2-1. Benj is hitting 280 now in the big leagues. 18 doubles. ...54 RBIs. The 2-1 coming. Called strike on a slider. Two balls, two strikes, two outs in the seventh. The Rumble Ponies lead by four runs. Orellana looks to get through this. The pitch lifted in the air to center. Suero sprints in, still sprinting in. He gets under it, and he makes the catch. The side is retired. Douglas Orellana pitches a 1-2-3 seventh inning and two scoreless frames out of the bullpen tonight. Through seven, Ponies lead Reading 5-1 on the WNBF Rumble Ponies Radio Network.
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0: Jefferson Rojas leads off the eighth inning for the Rumble Ponies, and it's a 5-1 lead for Binghamton. William Orban Insurance pitching change for Reading. The right-hander Evan Gates comes on. His first pitch is a strike down the middle, and it's nothing and one. He relieves Aaron Combs, who pitched two perfect innings with two strikeouts in relief of Gage Wood. Combs threw 21 pitches, 15 strikes, and now Gates is on. The 0-1, Rojas takes down and away. And the count goes to 1-1. Rojas is 0-3, reached on a fielder's choice and scored. Reimer and Suero to follow. Against the 28-year-old Gates, it's his 36th outing of the year. The 1-1. Rojas chops foul, third base side, 1-2 the count. He's 2-4 with a 3.24 ERA. He has allowed one earned run in back-to-back outings.

0: Binghamton has not scored since the third inning. Neither team has scored. Pitch in the dirt, 2-2. Reading scored its only run in the second frame. Gates came over to the Phillies from the Giants. Here comes the pitch. Down and inside. Count runs full on Rojas. That was in the 2025 Rule 5 draft. Binghamton faced him before, many years back, with Richmond. The 3-2. Rojas drills it deep left field, out of sight if it's fair, and it's foul. Oh, he just missed it. Just to the left of the foul pole. Down the left field line, and a loud foul ball from Rojas. It was also a broken bat. How did he get that ball that far when he broke his bat?
1: And it's weird, too. Right off the bat, it sounded like a broken bat, but the distance on it looked like a no-doubt home run.
0: That's astonishing, truly. That shows you the strength that this young man at 21 years old has. 20 homers this year for Rojas with double-A Knoxville and double-A Binghamton. Cubs and Mets affiliates. 3-2. Inside, ball four. And Rojas ends up walking to lead off the eighth.
1: Insurance is definitely needed here, no matter what, for Binghamton. And it shows what Reading has done. Four runs does not feel safe. No lead feels safe here at First Energy Stadium against the Fightins. So any insurance you can get is big time here in the eighth.
0: Jacob Reimer bats now. 1-for-2 with a single, a walk, and two runs scored. Gates first pitch. Reimer takes down and away for ball one. Pony scored three runs in the first on Chris Suero's three-run homer. Then two runs in the third on Suero's RBI hit and Serrano's RBI ground out. That is it. The pitch. Reimer takes it low, 2-0. But now Gates is getting into trouble with Rojas at first and a 2-0 count to Reimer. 5-1 lead for Binghamton. Five runs, six hits. Reading just one run on two hits. Gates sets, kicks, throws. Missed high on a slider. And now the count is 3-0 on Reimer. Nighttime here in Reading. Lights are on at the stadium. Here comes the 3-0. Outside, ball four. Back-to-back walks for the Ponies to begin the eighth inning, up by four. This is big. Chris Suero comes up with two on. A chance to do damage again. Suero has a three-run homer and four RBIs tonight. One shy of tying his career high of five RBIs. He did that back on opening day in New Hampshire. Mound visit with the pitching coach, Brad Bergeson, as he comes out and the infield joins him. As they'll talk to Gates after he's walked the first two batters. Mound visit over. Bergeson back to the dugout. 5-1, the Rumble Ponies are in front. And a chance to pick up a game in the standings if they win tonight. They'd be 3.5 games back from Reading for first place. After the visit, first pitch. Suero takes down and inside for ball one. Suero has four RBIs of the five runs scored for the Ponies. The 1-0 swung on and tipped into Ricketts' glove. Count evens at a ball and a strike. Rojas and Reimer both walked. Rojas is at second, Reimer's at first. Suero in a 1-1 count with nobody out in the eighth. Gates looks at second. The pitch, and Suero takes it low, and the count is two balls and a strike. Somerset has taken a 3-1 lead on Akron in the seventh. At the end of seven. 2-1 pitch to Suero. Ripped down the left field line, foul. Would have been extra bases. Would have likely scored at least. Well, definitely would have scored Rojas. Could have scored Reimer, possibly. It's 2-2. So Somerset leading now. Portland still ahead on Richmond, 5-2 in the sixth. Two balls, two strikes with two on and nobody out. Up by four. The pitch. Line towards short. Caught by the shortstop, Rincone. Flips to second. And Rojas got back in, diving head first safely. That was a missile to shortstop. 105 on the exit velocity. Suero gets robbed. He hit it right at him. And then Rojas, incredible reaction time to get back to second base.
1: And that was so close at second base. Initially, it looked like Rojas was out. That was such a bang-bang play.
0: And if he was out, it would not have been on him at all.
1: No,
0: that ball
1: no.
0: was just hit so hard. That's why I don't know how he got back in. First pitch to Serrano with two on. Called strike. Nothing and one. Really good instincts for Rojas to immediately move back to second base. Serrano's 0 for 3 with an RBI. The 0-1. Popped up foul. Behind home plate. The count goes to nothing and two. So the Ponies got first and second with no outs on two walks. Now one out with first and second. Leading 5-1 in the eighth inning. 0-2 on Serrano. Gates is set. The righty's pitch. Tapped foul off the end of the bat to the on-deck circle on the first base side. And it is still 0-2. Triple-A Syracuse is playing just down the road in Lehigh Valley against the Phillies Triple-A affiliate. That game is tied 4-4 in the eighth. Gates sets for the 0-2. Here comes the pitch. Swung on and missed, strike three. Serrano expanded the zone and went after a high fastball. That's the first strikeout for Gates. And there is two outs with two on still. Here comes John Bay.
2: Left-hander John Bay.
0: Jose Ramos hit a home run for Triple-A Syracuse. First pitch to Bay. Missed high on a breaking ball for ball one. A two-run single for Billy Amick in that contest. Ronnie Mauricio has three hits. Justin Hageman made a rehab start. Allowed one earned run over four. 1-0 from Gates. Bay lines it foul into the net. It is 1-1. 5-1 lead for the Ponies in this one. Big time baseball down the stretch. We're in the top of the eighth inning. Binghamton had two runners reach with nobody out, both on walks. Now there's two outs, and they're still on first and second. 1-1 pitch. Up high, missed on a cutter. Two balls and one strike now on Bay, who's 0 for 3. Bay has homered twice in the series. His first two at the Double-A level. Gates looks at second at Rojas, and now the pitch. Up high, 3-1. With Corey Collins on deck. Three balls, one strike, two outs. Here comes the pitch. Bay pops it up foul to the right of home plate, out of play. And now the count is full, and anything to the gap will score two. Rojas and Reimer will run on the pitch. 3-2, two outs, first and second. Up by four runs in the eighth. $20 26th pitch of the inning for Gates. 3-2. The pitch to Bay. Down low, ball four, and Corey Collins will bat with the bases loaded and two outs in the eighth inning. Three walks in the frame have loaded the bases. Collins has a chance to do damage with two outs and three on for him. He's 0 for 3 tonight.
1: And he can put the game away right here.
0: Up 5-1 in the eighth. First pitch. Collins drives it down the left field line. Foul into the seats. It is 0-1. If Gates can get out of this, that would be a huge momentum shift. Walked the first two, got the next two out, issued another walk. Bases loaded, two outs, 0-1 on Collins. Here comes the pitch. Inside, missed on a slider, it's 1-1. Collins won't go down easily. Struck out twice, flied out to center, but tough and gritty at-bats. He is selective and patient. The pitch. Check swing, called strike at the knees. It is 1-2. Bases loaded, two outs in the eighth. Binghamton 5 and Reading 1. It's a 1-2 count on Collins. Gates is set. Here's the pitch. Tapped slowly right side. The first baseman, Benellis, charges. Flips to the bag, and Gates is there in time, and they just get the out. Inning over. So Binghamton has first and second, no outs, and then the base is loaded with two outs on three walks, and they do not score. They strand three. Bottom of the eighth coming up. It's still a 5-1 lead for the Rumble Ponies on the WNBF Rumble Ponies Radio Network.
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0: 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And Michael Collins gives a call to the pen to get Carlos Guzman in the game for the bottom of the eighth inning. Up 5-1. Ricketts, Murr, and Rincon due up against the righty. 8-9-1 in the order. First pitch from Guzman. Swung on and missed on a fastball, and it's nothing in one. Ricketts is 0 for 2. Guzman is 28 years old. It's his 35th appearance at AA. He's 4-1 with a 2.30 ERA at the AA level this season. The 0-1, grounded softly on a few hops to first base. Collins has it, underhands to Guzman. That's in time, and there's one down. Redding scored its only run in the second inning on DeMartini's RBI double, and the Fightin' Phils have been held to just two hits tonight. Will Watson, Bryce Jenkins, Gabby Rodriguez, Douglas Orellana, and now Carlos Guzman. He is the fifth pitcher used by Binghamton tonight, and they have combined to allow just one run on two hits. Four walks, four strikeouts. First pitch to Murr. Up high for ball one. Guzman pitched in the series opener on Tuesday. Gave up a run over an inning. Two hits, one walk, one strikeout. He threw 23 pitches. He has not allowed an earned run in 16 of his last 18 appearances. His 1-0 pitch is up and in, 2-0. 28 punchouts in his last 18 outings. Murr is 0 for 2. The 2-0. Called strike on a fastball down the middle. 2-1 on Murr. Bottom eight, 5-1 ponies. The 2-1 pitch. Called strike inside corner on a fastball. It is 2-2. Reading last scored in the second. Binghamton last scored in the third. It's been all zeros ever since. Into the bottom of the eighth. 5-1 the score. Scoring was early, but not often tonight. The 2-2 pitch. Swung on and missed. Strike three on a heater. First strikeout for Guzman. He got him on a fastball, and there's two outs in the eighth inning. Back to the top of the order to Brian Rincon. He's 0 for 2 with a walk. What a night pitching for the Rumble Ponies. Watson went three innings in his first start at AA since May 5th. Bullpen has been lights out. First pitch. Rincon swings through a changeup. Nothing and one. Guzman's 0-1 pitch. Down low on a slider, and it is 1-1. And even when the Ponies have had offensive momentum and then squandered those opportunities, like the top of the eighth, bases loaded, did not score. Their pitching has backed it up. Guzman delivers a strike on a slider. 1-2. One, two coming. Change up down and away, and now it's 2-2 on Rincon. The Rumble Ponies will look to pull within 3.5 games of Reading. Reading occupies first place, and will continue to, regardless of what anyone else does tonight. The 2-2. Grounded up the first baseline and foul. Somerset is three outs away from another win. Up 3-1 on Akron at the end of eight. Portland has added to its lead. It's 7-2. Portland leads on Richmond in Virginia, end of six. So if Somerset holds on and Reading falls tonight, the Patriots would pull to two games back. The 2-2 pitch lined in the air to center field. That's a base hit for Rincon. Reading's third hit of the game is a two-out single for Rincon in the eighth inning. Here's Dante Norrie. He's 0 for 3. Norrie hit the go-ahead two-run homer on Tuesday in the eighth inning. Reading went on to win 8-6. Guzman sets the first pitch. Called strike on a fastball, nothing and one. No balls, one strike. Here comes the pitch. Lined into the netting, foul just to the left of home, and now it's nothing and two on Norrie.

No balls, two strikes with two outs in the eighth. Ponies up four. The pitch. Change up low. It is 1-2. Guzman used the slide step that time. Rincon at first after the two-out hit. As Binghamton has a four-run lead with two outs in the eighth. Guzman comes set. Glove at the chest. The pitch. Up high and away on a changeup. It is 2-2. Doubleheader tomorrow, 4 o'clock. His first pitch of game one. Luke Gabrish will get the ball against Reese Dutton. Game two will be R.J. Gordon against Luke Russo. 2-2 pitch coming. Norrie drives it down the left field line and it slices foul. Still 2-2.

0: Two balls, two strikes, and two outs with Rincon at first base. The pitch to Norrie in the dirt, picked by Parada on a changeup. And the count goes full, and Rincon will get a head start from first base. Approaching 9 o'clock on this Friday night. 3-2. Rincon, huge lead. He takes off. The pitch is way outside on a changeup. And Norrie draws a walk on the eighth pitch. Ball four with two outs. Matt Carasetti, the pitching coach, comes out to talk with Guzman, who has allowed back-to-back two-out base runners. And the three-hitter, Pedro León, is coming up.
1: For Guzman, just every time he's thrown the off-speed pitch, his cutter, he misses it up and out to the lefty and then tries to re-throw the pitch without the baseball. It's something right now with his grip not coming around on the off-speed. Seems uncomfortable, and he's kept trying to go back to that pitch, but it's not in there for strikes. Has to be careful here against Pedro León.
0: León is 0 for 2 with a walk tonight. Bottom 8, 2 outs. Binghamton leads Redding by 4 runs. As Redding looks to claw back in with 2 on, the first pitch. León fouls it into the netting, and it's nothing and 1. Rincon singled, he's at second. Norrie walked, he's at first base. Guzman facing León. The 0-1 pitch up high. It is one ball and one strike. High leverage baseball. Redding down to its final four outs, down by 4. The 1-1 pitch swung on and missed on a changeup. The count goes to 1-2. Crowd getting into it on this Friday night in baseball town at First Energy Stadium. First and second, two outs. A 1-2 count on León. Guzman sets. The right-hander is ready for a big pitch. The 1-2 coming. Changeup dropped at the top of the zone, but too high. And it's 2-2. The 28-year-old Guzman set to throw his 25th pitch in this frame. First and second, two outs. 2-2 pitch to León. Fastball outside, and the count goes full. There is a right-hander warming in the bullpen for the Ponies.
1: Looks like Garrett Stratton.
0: Saul Garcia was promoted to Triple-A Syracuse this week.

0: he is not able to be used in high leverage spots in this bullpen anymore. 3-2, two outs with two on. Here's the pitch. Changeup missed inside. It's ball four. With two outs, a single, and back-to-back walks have loaded the bases for the Fightin' Phils, and it brings up the tying run in the batter's box with a 5-1 lead for the Ponies. That's going to be it for Carlos Guzman. Michael Collins comes out of the third base dugout, makes the slow walk to the pitcher's mound, and he will take the ball from Guzman, who will exit with the bases loaded. Garrett Stratton will try to get four outs to end this one, but the Ponies, up 5-1, will have to face the tying run in the batter's box for Redding in what feels like deja vu as they claw back. They have not scored yet, but they have the base runners and a chance to do it with Ryland Heredia coming back up as the tying run. This pitching change is brought to you by William Orban Insurance.
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0: Garrett Stratton comes in and faces Ryland Heredia with the bases loaded and two outs. Rumble Ponies up by four. Tying run in the box. First pitch swung on and missed on a fastball. And it's nothing and one. Stratton, the 23-year-old, makes his 21st appearance of the year. He's 1-4 with a 1.71 ERA, but has inherited three runners on base. The 0-1. Check swing, missed outside with a fastball. It is nothing, or excuse me, it is 1-1 now. On Heredia, who's 1-3. Rincon is at third, he singled with two outs. Nori at second, he walked, and Leones at first, and he walked against Guzman. In the eighth with two outs, bases loaded. The 1-1 pitch. Swung on and missed on the cutter. The count goes to 1-2. Stratton blew two saves and took the loss in two different outings here in Redding in late July. Back on the mound here inherits three runners, all charged to Guzman if they score. Up 5-1 in the eighth with two outs. The 1-2. Check swing, he held it on a cutter down and away. It is two balls and two strikes from Stratton to Heredia.
5: Stratton's loved the high leverage spots, what he's done since those two blown saves. He's been dominant.
0: Four saves on the year and six tries. Stratton sets, 2-2. Heredia chases, strike three on a fastball down and away. Garrett Stratton strikes out Ryland Heredia, who was the tying run in the batter's box. And the Fightin' Phils, with three consecutive two-out base runners, do not score. After eight innings, Binghamton 5 and Redding 1 on the WNBF Rumble Ponies Radio Network.
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0: We go to the ninth inning. It's a pitching change for Redding. Saul Turan comes in, faces Kevin Parada. First pitch, Parada takes up and in for ball one. The Rumble Ponies lead the fight and fills 5-1 here in the top of the ninth. Garrett Stratton got a strikeout and stranded three inherited base runners in the eighth to end the frame. Pitch to Parada is inside, and the count is 2-0. Parada is 0-3. Benson and Vargas to follow. Turan's pitch. Parada pops up, foul behind the plate. 2-1 the count. Saul Turan is 24 from Venezuela, signed with the Phillies in 2021. It's his 29th appearance. He's 4-1. The ERA is above 7. The 2-1 pitch. Parada grounds it to the left of second, and it's a base hit into center field past the diving second baseman, Escobar. Kevin Parada with a leadoff single in the ninth inning, his first hit of the game. So the leadoff man gets on. After Evan Gates pitched a scoreless eighth, he walked three batters and got out of it. Had first and second, no outs. Had bases loaded, two outs. The Ponies did not score. So these two teams are trading innings where they strand runners on. JT Benson bats the first pitch. Grounded left side. Could be two. Third baseman DeMartini to second. Escobar to first. Double play. 5-4-3 around the horn. And Parada's leadoff hit is erased. There's two outs and none on. Marco Vargas bats with two outs, nobody on base at the top of the order. He's 2-for-4 tonight. 5-1 the lead for the Ponies. Turan's pitch to the lefty. Down low, ball one. This will be a big win if the Ponies can hold on to it. You felt like Redding was going to score there in the eighth. With two outs, three straight hitters reached to load the bases. The 1-0 coming. Called strike at the knees. It is 1-1. Carlos Guzman came out of the game with three on. Garrett Stratton got a strikeout of Heredia, who was the tying run in the box. And the inning ended. Stratton is the sixth Rumble Ponies pitcher used in the game. 1-1 to Vargas. Swung on and missed. Went after the slider. It's 1-2. One-two pitch from Turan. Change up low, and the count is 2-2. Two balls, two strikes, two outs. Turan winds and throws. Fastball away. It's a full count. Binghamton scored three runs in the first on Suero's three-run homer. In the third inning, two runs came across. Suero's RBI hit, Serrano's RBI ground out. Payoff pitch to Vargas. Driven in the air, left center field. Leon turns, goes back towards the track on the run, runs it down. No, it's over his head, and it bangs up against the wall. Vargas is sprinting towards third. He is held up there as the throw comes in, and it's cut off. It's a triple for Marco Vargas with two outs in the ninth. And Michael Collins had a decision to make there on whether he wanted to send Vargas for an inside-the-park home run. Instead, he holds him for a three-base hit with Jefferson Rojas coming up. It banged off the center field wall, went over the head of Leon, and it came back in towards center field. So he had to run a long way to get it in the other direction and then fired in. First pitch to Rojas, popped up foul behind the plate, nothing and one. Third triple at Double-A for Vargas in 42 games. The 0-1 pitch. Check swing. He did not go. It's 1-1. Rojas is 0-3 with a walk and a run scored. Binghamton has a four-run lead up 5-1. In the bottom of the ninth, it'll be Benelis, Escobar, and DeMartini. Teron's pitch. Rojas swings through a slider. 1-2 the count. Six combined runs scored in this game, and they were all scored in the first three innings. Zeros ever since for both teams. Runner at third, two outs. The 1-2 pitch. Rojas taps it to short. Two hops for Rincon. Throws to first. Inning over. A two-out triple for Marco Vargas. His third hit of the game. He is stranded. And we go to the bottom of the ninth inning. The Rumble Ponies lead 5-1, and they look to get a game back in the standings and pull within 3.5 back of Reading next on the WNBF Rumble Ponies Radio Network.
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0: Into the bottom of the ninth inning, the Rumble Ponies lead the Fightin' Phils 5-1. Garrett Stratton got the final out of the eighth with the bases loaded and two outs. He entered, he struck out Heredia to strand three. Now faces Benelis, Escobar, and DeMartini. First pitch. Benelis takes the cutter outside for ball one. Binghamton fell in the first two games of the series, but up four in the ninth in the driver's seat to take game three of the set. The 1-0 called strike on the outside corner with a cutter. It's 1-1. Benelis is 0-3 tonight. Two punch outs and a pop out. Reading has one run on three hits and stranded the bases loaded in the eighth inning. Stratton's 1-1. Check swing, missed low on a curveball. 2-1 the count. up on the video board in left center is a graphic for an event this weekend. Stratton's pitch, and Benellis taps it foul, 2-2. The Philly Fanatic will be here on Sunday. An appearance with the Philly Fanatic at First Energy Stadium. One of the best mascots in sports. It's 2-2 on Benellis here in the ninth. Nobody out. Stratton's pitch outside on a curveball. The count runs full. Redding has stranded six runners on base in the game, three of them in the eighth. Payoff pitch. Outside, ball four. Missed on a fastball. It's a leadoff walk for Alex Benellis. Six pitchers for Binghamton have combined to walk five batters. Have combined to walk seven batters in the game. Six pitchers have combined to walk seven batters. Watson walked two. Rodriguez and Orellana each walked one. Guzman walked two. Now Stratton has. First pitch. Escobar swings through a cutter. Nothing in one. Escobar's 0 for 2. Has grounded out twice. Also walked and scored a run. He has scored Redding's only run in the game. Stratton's 0-1 pitch. Grounded to the left side. Reimer has it to his left. Throws to second one. Rojas to first. It is a double play. 5-4-3 twin killing. And Garrett Stratton erases the leadoff walk by inducing a double play around the horn.
5: Beautiful off-speed pitch. Low and inside on the righty in Escobar. And Stratton, you go back to late July, Matt, he would have maybe been phased after a leadoff walk in a big inning, but Stratton is just so composed, gets the next guy.
0: Here's DeMartini, first pitch, outside, ball one. Ponies are an out away from winning and moving to 3.5 games back of Redding. DeMartini had the RBI double in the second, also walked, he's 1-for-2. Two outs, none on, Stratton throws. Swung on and missed on a cutter, it's 1-1. Stratton blew two saves here in Redding. Cam alluded to that. But gave up a leadoff walk in the ninth tonight. Not phased at all. 1-1 pitch. Inside, missed. It is two balls and a strike. Doubleheader tomorrow. Ponies could get back in the series and take command of the series if they sweep it. 2-1 pitch. Swung on and missed on a fastball. And the Rumble Ponies are a strike away from a victory. And they have silenced Redding's offense tonight, using six different pitchers to do it. 5-1 the score with two outs in the bottom of the ninth. Two balls and two strikes. Stratton's pitch. Swung on and missed, strike three. Got him on a curveball. And Garrett Stratton faces the minimum over the final four batters. He puts a seal on the Rumble Ponies victory. Their first win of the series. They snap the two-game skid. The Rumble Ponies win 5-1, powered by Chris Suero's three-run homer and a four RBI game out of Mr. Suero. Pitching was dominant. Five different pitchers until Stratton had to come in and save it. Not a save, but it felt like one with how high leverage it was. Six different pitchers used in the contest combined to allow just one run on three hits. So Stratton faces the minimum in the ninth. The Rumble Ponies are now 3.5 games back again from the Redding Fightin' Phils for first place in the Northeast Division. When we come back, we will recap it for you on our post-game show powered by Marabito Energy Products. That's next on the WNBF Rumble Ponies Radio Network.
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2: 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The Rumble Ponies win 5-1 against the Fightin' Phils on the road tonight. And they move within 3.5 games back of Reading for first place in the Northeast Division. Reading leads 2-1 in the series, and we will take you through the highlights. Most of them started in the early portion of the game. All 6 runs combined scored in the first 3 innings. Marco Vargas hit a leadoff double to begin the game against Gage Wood. 2 batters later, Jacob Reimer drew a walk with 1 out. It was 2 on and 1 out. And Chris Suero hit a laser 3-run homer off Wood to give Binghamton a 3-run lead in the opening frame. The 0-2. Driven in the air, deep to left field. Norrie goes back. He looks up, and it's gone! A laser 3-run home run for Chris Suero. That got out in a hurry. It's his 18th home run of the year. And 4 batters into the game, Binghamton has a 3-0 lead on Suero's second homer of the series. So Suero's 18th home run of the season gives Binghamton an early 3-0 lead. Will Watson started for the Ponies. He had a first inning that he faced the minimum in his first start since May 5th at the AA level. Missed almost 4 months with an injury. In the second inning, 2 outs were recorded. Then he walked Escobar, and Reading scored its only run on this double from Carson DeMartini. First pitch. DeMartini lines it in the air, left center towards the gap, and diving try by Bay gets past him and rolls to the wall. Suero bobbles, and this will score a run. Escobar rounds third and scores. Suero's throw finally comes in. It's cut off. It's an RBI double the opposite way for Carson DeMartini. The Fightin' Phils are on the board, and it's 3-1. Rumble Ponies lead in the bottom of the second inning. So after Wood had a 1-2-3 second, Ponies led 3-1 into the third. Marco Vargas led off with a hit, his second of the game. Rojas hit to a fielder's choice. Reimer singled, so it was 2 on, and then Chris Suero recorded his 4th RBI over the first 3 innings with an RBI hit.
3: Wood sets, glove at the face. The pitch, Suero grounds it through the left side, it's a base hit. 1 run scores, Reimer stops at third, and Suero has a 4 RBI evening to begin. Drives in Rojas, and the Ponies lead 4-1 in the top half of the third inning.
2: The next batter, Serrano, grounded out, which drove in another run, and the Ponies made it a 5-1 cushion going into the bottom of the third when Will Watson retired the side in order on 6 pitches and finished his outing strong. 3 innings tonight in his first AA start since May 5th.
3: Will's last AA start, May 5th. Left the game in the first inning with 2 outs. It's been a long journey back. But Watson has a 5-1 lead. Open to get through 3. Lefty and Norrie had that double play in his first AB. First pitch, skies it to left, deep down the line. Bay is back, he's under it. John Bay makes the catch on a Will Watson 6-pitch inning, and Watson walks off the mound three innings of one-run ball at 35 pitches in his first start back at the Double-A level.
2: Watson finished three innings, one hit, one run, two walks, two strikeouts, 36 pitches, 17 strikes, and he is back and healthy. Bryce Jenkins then pitched the fourth 1-2-3 frame with a strikeout. He ends up getting the win to go to 3-0 at the Double-A level. Gabby Rodriguez went an inning in the fifth inning, walked a batter, worked around it. Austin Murr was the final out of that frame, and it was a 3-1 play where Corey Collins led Rodriguez perfectly to the bat. The 2-2 coming. Grounded, right side, backhand stop Collins. Underhand flip to the bag. Rodriguez reaches out, catches it, and steps on first to get the out. Corey Collins looking like Dak Prescott leading a receiver to the bag. That's a quarterback right there to get the final out. Collins made a few very nice defensive plays in this game. When Douglas Orellana came on in the sixth inning, and he went scoreless over two frames, but Rincon was the batter, and Collins made another nice defensive stop.
3: A rough appearance is over seven innings. Rincon grounds it. Collins, the diving stop at first, flips to Orellana. He makes the play, and that's the first down. As Corey Collins dazzles again at first base and helps out Orellana for the first out of the inning. And Collins is now dancing to Dante Norris's walk-up song.
2: So Orellana got through two scoreless frames, sixth and seventh, one hit, one walk, no punch outs, good bounce back outing for him as he continues to pitch well down the stretch. In the eighth, Carlos Guzman came on. Caleb Ricketts was the leadoff man, and Collins did it again defensively.
3: 0-2 count. Can Orellana stop the threat? The pitch home, grounded. Down the line, Reimer makes the backhanded play. In foul territory. Throw to first, not in time. Coming around third is Leone. Throw home from Collins. In time. Parada with the tag. What a dart from Corey Collins.
2: So Collins doing it with the glove, doing it with the arm, doing it all. And Guzman retired the first two batters before giving up a single and two walks to load the bases. He had to exit as the tying run came up. And this actually made it a safe situation for Garrett Stratton. My mistake earlier when I said it wasn't. It is a safe situation when it's a four-run lead and the potential tying run is either at bat, on deck, or on base. So in this case, the tying run was at bat when Stratton came on. And so it became a safe situation if he finished the contest and that score held. Heredia was the batter with three on. Stratton came in and got the biggest out of the game. Four saves on the year and six tries. Stratton sets, 2-2. Heredia chases strike three on a fastball down and away. Garrett Stratton strikes out Rylan Heredia, who was the tying run in the batter's box. And the fight fills with three consecutive two-out base runners do not score. After eight innings, Binghamton 5 and Reading 1. So Stratton ends up getting that out and came out for the ninth. Walked Benelis, got a double play, and then struck out Carson DeMartini for the four-out save. And here's how the final out sounded. Stratton's pitch. Swung on and missed strike three. Got him on a curveball, and Garrett Stratton faces the minimum over the final four batters. He puts a seal on the Rumble Ponies' victory. So the Rumble Ponies win tonight 5-1. They are now 28 and 26 rather in the second half. Reading is 31 and 22, and the Ponies are 3.5 games back of Reading for the top spot in the Northeast Division with Somerset in between. 5 runs, 8 hits, no errors, 6 left. Reading had 1 run, 3 hits, 1 error, and 6 left on. Bryce Jenkins gets the win to go to 3-0. Gagewood takes the loss to go to 0-3. Garrett Stratton the save. His

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3: Welcome back to the Rumble Ponies postgame show, powered by Morabito Energy Products. Chris Swirl, 4 RBIs in the game, and the Ponies win it using 6 different pitchers, 5-1 the final score. Let's take it through the out-of-town scores. The Mets are trailing the Astros now, 3-1 in the 8th at Citi Field. Carson Bench had an RBI double. Christian Scott ended up allowing 3 runs in the 6th. He got through 5 and a third, 1 hit, walked 5, struck out 2 in the start. Mets affiliates, Syracuse falls to Lehigh Valley 6-4. Brooklyn is trailing Hudson Valley 5-2. St. Lucie lost to Daytona 6-5. And around the Eastern League, Somerset beat Akron. So Somerset gains a game in the standings. And the Patriots are now 2 games back of Reading for first place, with the Rumble Ponies 3.5 games back of Reading and 1.5 behind Somerset. Portland is ahead 7-3 in the 9th on Richmond. So if Portland wins, they would go to 4 back. And so there would be 4 teams within 4 games for that top spot. Erie beat Altoona 9-4. Hartford came from behind to beat New Hampshire 8-4. And Chesapeake is trailing Harrisburg 6-5 in the 7th. Our next broadcast of Rumble Ponies Baseball will be on Saturday afternoon for a doubleheader. 4 o'clock is game 1. The NYCM Insurance pregame show gets underway at 3:45. Game 1 is Luke Gabrish against Reese Dutton and R.J. Gordon against Luke Russo. Good pitching matchups tomorrow as we continue game 4 and game 5 of this 6-game set to determine who will come out in the driver's seat for the Northeast Division by the end of the weekend. Once again, the final score, Binghamton 5 and Reading 1. For our producer, Ryan Farrow, our pregame guest, the New York Mets president of baseball operations, David Stearns. If you missed that interview, you can check it out on the Rumble Ponies YouTube channel or on social media. And Cam Manna, my wonderful broadcast partner, Matt Levine, saying goodnight from Reading. We will talk to you for Saturday doubleheader baseball on the WNBF Rumble Ponies Radio Network.
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5: Disenfranchising large numbers of voters. The Massachusetts-based Obama appointee, Talwani, barred the Postal Service from continuing to implement its plan for at least the next 2 weeks, calling it, quote, a likely unconstitutional regulation for which compliance is practically impossible as to the 2026 midterm elections, now little more than 2 months away. This follows a week where there were a number of decisions about this same debate, not the least made by the Chief Justice of the Supreme Court, called the Chief, Mr. Roberts, but also by Talwani herself, who earlier lifted the stay because the White House had appealed that everything must go forward in time for the election and were worried about fraud. But now the stay is back in place because of the ruling that I just issued. If you're confused, so am I. So that's why.

0: Richard's here to help us understand. Richard, I can't even begin to bring the Chief Justice in here other than the fact that he has apparently stayed a stay at some point. What is a stay? What is staying as a stay? And help me with voting. You have taught me that voting is a state's only matter, and that the only way it can be changed is by actions of the Congress, not the executive. Good evening to you, Richard.
1: Well, I mean, what stay is, you have proceedings that are going forward, and what they do is you have to stay exactly where you are, which is what the word means. You can't get forward, but you're not under any duty to go backwards. But a stay is extremely powerful because you haven't completed your particular task, namely to have the post office block all the ballots that ought not to come in after getting the correct list of names, then you haven't achieved anything. But the point that you make first is the way they're thinking about this is the wrong end of the barrel. They're looking at the difficulties of implementation, all of which are quite accurate and true. But if the point that you previously made, namely that only Congress can change what's going on with the states, and that much at least is clear from the text of the Constitution, then the president cannot faithfully execute the law if what he does is usurp the role of Congress. So what you're seeing here is yet another one of these unconscionable drifts from Congress to executive control by a president who believes that there are no limitations on what he can do. And he is aided in this to some extent by the Chief Justice of the United States, who I think completely misunderstands the role of an executive, who thinks in effect that a unitary executive could do anything that he wants within the domain of executive orders, just do it and you're done. And so I think it should be per se illegal, and it doesn't depend upon the mechanic. This, of course, then opens up the very serious question, what do we do about election fraud? And, you know, people like John Fund have written about this for a very long time, and it turns out it's much more pervasive than one would think. What you need to do in all of these cases is to figure out what devices you put into place to stop fraud, which don't prevent honest people from voting. That's the trade-off that you always have to face. And the first thing that I would suggest is what you ask people to do is to bring stuff that they would bring to the airport in order to basically show that their identification, which would be something like a driver's license or a passport or some other official document. What the administration always wants to do is to add things about original doctrines, your birth certificate, your social security card, things that you may have easily lost and would find it extremely difficult to replace. And I think that what you do first is you take them one step and do what they do on the airlines. And once you've been able to do that, you see what happens to the difficulties. And then you could try to treasure some evaluate some other scheme. Trump is much too upset about this. We know why he's upset about it. He's still wanting to fight the ghost of the 2020 election. Now, my view about that election is that it was very badly run because of one fundamental mistake. There is a maxim in this business which says that you have to have chain of custody over every document to make sure that people don't remove things from the chain that should be in there, that is votes that should count, and don't hand in fake ballots that aren't there. And this system was completely porous in the way in which it ran. And the courts did absolutely no help whatsoever when they said that late ballots would be allowed in, even if the state legislature said otherwise, by invoking some very phony constitutional equal protection theory that ignored the fraud issue. And I think, in effect, you have to change that, have to treat fraud as a very serious issue, have to do it. As you've known, I've done a lot of study on the Naturalization Acts, and I've talked about the 1870 Act, where the most notable provision was that it allowed persons of African descent to apply for naturalization. But the first three sections of this bill were an anti-fraud bill, because what they had discovered is under the original situation, too many people came in with fake records and they wanted to stop it. And obviously they weren't worried about fraud by black people, none of whom were allowed to apply. So they were worried about fraud by everybody else, which meant everybody. This is an issue. And the problem with the Democrats is they refuse to address it. The problem with the Republicans is they want to engage in a massive form of overkill that's going on by the wrong person. And I also think that Mr. Trump should realize that, frankly, his credibility is shot. Anybody who's serious about any issue on which he starts to speak will now know mainly he bloviates. He has no serious conception of what's going on. Everything is simply a reflection of his own view of his own circumstances in the world. And he's not a president for the United States. He's a president whose sole purpose in life is to perpetuate his own image. And that is something at which he will fail, because once he's gone, all the monuments that he wants to erect for himself will be gone. But he has to be able to take a more moderate position on anything, but he will not do so. And so I think, in effect, that the story should have been written the other way, worry less about implementation and more about the utter lack of authority to deal with this because of the violation of separation of powers principle, which are built into the very article of the Constitution on which he relied. You read it aloud, and the word Congress has not changed in the last 30 minutes.
0: My understanding then, Richard, is that the executive never had authority to order the post office, to order the states to conduct an election in the chief executive's direction. Never. Well, it didn't exist. The executive order itself is meaningless because it's not in the Constitution that it must be the Congress. And the president has not even talked to Congress about this matter.
1: So now, just a slight emendation, which is not a correction, is that Congress can pass a law which within limits delegates to the president the power to execute what it has. Because the word execute means the word to carry out. It doesn't mean the word to innovate. And if Congress said, we want you, Mr. President, to do the following things, you'd have to ask the question of whether or not this is an overbroad delegation or not. And you can easily imagine what an overbroad delegation could be, right? If somebody says, Mr. President, do whatever you want on this particular issue, then it would be essentially a surrender of executive power. But if it tried to specify with some detail how these lists are to be constructed, who's supposed to do it, and so forth, then I think that might be constitutional. But the Congress has to trigger the operation. It doesn't have to carry it out. That's why we have two branches of government before the judiciary, not just one.
0: Judge Talwani uses the word unconstitutional in her measure of the latest developments. Mm-hmm. Now, I mentioned that the Chief Justice, when he stayed the stay, there mm-hmm. was the indication by some who I read carefully. I'm a scrupulous reader, but I don't read widely. I just go for what is new, is that Justice Roberts knows very well what Judge Talwani knows. It is unconstitutional for the president to direct the post office to direct the states. It's not in the Constitution. Congress must do that in some fashion, must start the story.
1: Yeah.
0: All right. Justice Roberts knows this. He's pausing, not ending his part of this conversation, because when the regulations are written by the post office, which they now have been, that will be brought to the court in time to say that they have no, that the post office has no authority. This is unconstitutional. The states don't have to obey this. That's when the court will get involved. I presume that's what I read about Justice Roberts' stay of the stay. He's waiting for everything to be laid out so they can say no.
1: He doesn't have to wait. You wait if what you think is these older regulations may be onerous. You don't have to wait if you know from the face of the document that the president cannot do it by himself. So this ties in with the Chief Justice Roberts' view of executive power and the abolition of independent agencies and so forth. He actually doesn't see, given his belief in the unitary executive, those kinds of limitations binding. And that's why he's such a dangerous Chief Justice. It turns out, if you read his separation of powers opinions, they can only be described as a long-term intellectual disgrace. So the worst of those cases is a case involving the patent system, and the PTO, the Patent and Trade Office, essentially has been given control over how that thing operates. And that system essentially is controlled by the head of the office, who can appoint himself or anybody else to that thing. And so somebody comes in and says, I have to be judged by a panel which is going to be appointed by the head of the agency that implements the rule. And in the case called Arthrex, the Chief Justice said, sure. What he should have said, if you're embedding a judicial function in the executive branch, it's flatly unconstitutional. And so the PTO cannot do anything other than prosecute cases in an ordinary court of jurisdiction, even an Article I court, which is a bit of an oxymoron himself. But his view of this shows no limitation on executive power, because he's willing to let the executive swamp the judiciary. So let it swamp the Congress. So I regard him, as a real menace on this stuff, and what you've told me here only confirms that. We do not want this case to turn on the reasonableness of the regulations. We want it to turn on the fact that the Congress has to authorize this and the president cannot.
0: I'm speaking with Professor Richard Epstein of the Civitas Institute. We're addressing a matter that's in action right now. We have stays of stays in all directions. Judge Talwani in Massachusetts is the most recent stay. Therefore, for the next hours until there's another stay or a stay of stays, the states are advised not to go forward with their mail-in voting plan as directed by the post office. As I understand it, this will now engage the offices of the attorney generals of the blue states and the red states. So we'll have a version of the Civil War in courtrooms, federal courtrooms. I'm John Batchelor.
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0: I'm John Batchelor with Professor Richard Epstein of the Hoover Institution, and we've done all the heavy lifting we can bear with the stays of stays to do with mail-in voting and directed by the, what you'd have to say, colorful imagination of the President of the United States about what's going to happen unless he gets his way. Okay. However, Paul Krugman, a very famous man, not only a Nobel laureate, but also at the same time many years a columnist at the New York Times, is now liberated to write columns, which I recommend to everybody, on the matter of the politics of America. And he does it in a charming way. He speaks his column so that it's a video on his Substack page. You have to pay for it nominally. It's cheaper than the Sunday Times for a whole month. However, most recently, he did a witty video. At least I think it was witty. Paul Krugman has a dry sense of humor, so he doesn't laugh at his own jokes. He just delivers the line called Der Untergang, which in German means downfall. And it's a word associated with, say, the invasion of Japan that didn't happen because of the emperor quit before it was necessary. That was called downfall. The operation, the invasions that would have taken place over many years. Another downfall is a movie title of the last days of the Hitlerites in the bunker underneath the Chancellery in Berlin. Downfall. Well, Paul Krugman knows it, knows all these things and still says, here's what's going on. Trump has been rejected by the American people. Witness the approval rating and everything else that's going on. So he's taken the position that we're not worthy of his guidance. This is Paul Krugman. And therefore, he's going to exit by tearing everything down. And that's what Paul Krugman says he's really good at one thing. He tears things down. There's a hole in the east, where the east wing of the White House used to be. There's a hole. There's a, looks like a brown grass in the south lawn where there used to be Easter egg hunts. I'm also reading in the Wall Street Journal within these hours that because of the activities on the South Lawn and radio transmission, the Marine One was out of communication with its base for moments when it landed. It's all very twisted, but in any event, it goes to the fact that there's a lot of improvisation going on with Mr. Trump and his rebuild of Washington. Krugman's point is that when Mr. Trump leaves office, and he will, leaves office, there will be a partial tear down of the east wing of the White House, a partial tear down of the South Lawn, a partial tear down where he wants the Arch of Triumph to go, a partial tear down of the Kennedy Center. In other words, ruins. Richard, this is a long build-up to say I think Paul Krugman is on to something. Mr. Trump is really good at tearing things down.
1: Yeah, that's the only thing he could do. If it weren't so tragic, it would be ludicrous. So we have a landmark preservation law, and Mr. Trump's view is it only applies after you writ something down. Maybe it applies when you want to build it up, but it doesn't stop you from ripping it down. And then what he does is he knocks this thing down, and you're trying to figure out, well, why is he doing this? And he says he needs a bigger ballroom and a bigger security system. Now, when you start doing landmark preservation and so forth, exteriors really matter a great deal. And this thing is so big that it's basically bigger than the White House itself. And if you start looking at it facing the White House from the right side, it's completely obscured. The thing is an architectural monstrosity. And the question is, well, what do you do in order to have presidential dinners? And this is the trade-off. You may have to go to one of the large hotels and get securities there 4 times a year. For the really big events, or you have this thing standing up there in perpetuity, making the rest. And it turns out it's just not close. Then you get something like the Kennedy Center. The man's an egomaniac, so he insists upon putting his name on a perfectly viable structure. By the time he shuts it down and reopens it again, it will be remade in his interest. His board of trustees, self-appointed, are going to say, well, his name goes up there as the restorer of a building that is in fact completely destroyed. And I think what's going to happen in both cases is by the time you're done with all this stuff, anyone else who comes into office is going to rip every one of these things down. Every name change that Mr. Trump has proposed is going to be undone in some kind of way. And so what he's doing is he's trying to gain mortality, which will last until January 21st, 2029, and no longer. The legality of these things is so enormous. Now, what's the big issues? One of the ironies is you start looking at the big East Wing stuff. The argument that's being made is that nobody's in a position to challenge it. So the way the case is put, some passerby who's a member of one of these groups says, I hate looking at this building. And everybody says, well, that should not be the reason. The problem is we have a whacked up doctrine of standing. Thank you to the Supreme Court for its utter incompetence on this issue, which says you have to show an individual injury. But whenever you're dealing with equitable cases, that is those cases in which you're trying to stop large kinds of activities, illegal activities by a corporation or a government, the rule has been otherwise. You don't want somebody who's distinctive. You want one of the common members of the system to come forward and to say, I challenge this.
0: It's illegal. We have 30 seconds, Richard, 30 seconds.
1: And what happens is, if I win this case, I get reimbursed for my expenses. If I lose, I go home without it. So there has to be a mechanism to challenge things that violate everybody's rights, but nobody's rights in particular. And that's the case on which Mr. Trump is trying to haul himself out. So the Supreme Court has to clean up that doctrine, and it has to understand it's not just one woman. It's an entire aesthetic that's being violated by a president who cares or less at this point for himself, only for himself. He's a president not of the people, not of the public, not of anybody but Trump.
0: Richard Epstein, Civitas Institute. I'm John Nash.
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11: ABC News, I'm Dave Packer. President Trump announcing that the U.S. and Venezuela have reached a historic oil deal that provides majority U.S. control of more than 65 billion barrels of proven oil reserves in Venezuela. The jury deciding the fate of Lindsey Clancy has been sent home for the weekend. ABC's Deborah Roberts in Plymouth, Massachusetts. Well, she says the judge in this case praised the jurors who have sat through 21 days of intense and often disturbing testimony, saying that he's never seen anyone more focused on the facts. Now, of course, we'll be Seeing how long it takes him to sort this all out, Clancy's defense argues she was suffering from postpartum psychosis. Days after a rushing wall of water crashed through the Tibet border region in Nepal, we've learned the death toll has risen to over 500 and nearly 2,000 people unaccounted for. Thousands gathered in Washington for what they called a Defend the Vote March, taking place on the 63rd anniversary of Martin Luther King's I've Got a Dream speech. This is ABC News. The criminal charges against former Dallas Cowboys quarterback Tony Romo are stacking up back in his home state. Stems from Romo's arrest after a traffic stop last month in Wisconsin.
10: Step out of the vehicle.
12: Asked by a sheriff's deputy July 23rd how much he had had to drink, Tony Romo said zero when he was given a walk-and-turn sobriety test.
13: Did I pass this test?
10: Turn around.
13: No, I didn't. Huh?
12: The 46-year-old has been issued three new citations related to that traffic stop, including operating while intoxicated and open container in the car. His spokesman says Romo has taken full responsibility for his actions. Jim Ryan, ABC News.
11: President Trump has signed an executive order creating the U.S. Space Academy to train future leaders for the Space Force, NASA, and the commercial space industry. The announcement came during a ceremony honoring the Artemis II crew with the Congressional Space Medal of Honor for their moon mission earlier this year. The Academy's location is expected to be announced soon. Dave Packer, ABC News.
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0: I'm John Batchelor. I welcome my colleague, Veronique DeRogier of the Mercatus Center at George Mason University, writing at Creator Syndicate, her column about the national debt. The headline these last days, $40 trillion. U.S. national debt hits record $40 trillion. I read that, and I read Veronique's new column about Congress and spending, and I think back to the pandemic, 2020, 2021, when in Manhattan, as a broadcaster, I stayed close to my studio. Each morning, I'd walk through Grand Central alone. I'd walk to Madison Avenue and down towards 34th Street alone. No cars, no people, nobody in the buildings, nothing. What does that mean? I learned from Veronique that the U.S. government devoted $5 trillion to that closing down of Manhattan, and that $5 trillion had no plan to be paid for. That's not a revenue problem, that's a spending problem, and that is Congress. Veronique, a very good evening to you. Congress at this point does not demonstrate that its ability to rein in itself or to discipline itself. That $40 trillion, there's also a number, $32 trillion. In any event, though, there's no reason to believe at this point that they won't keep spending. Good day to you.
1: Good day, John. No, you're right. They don't seem to be signaling any intention to pay down the debt or to not actually accumulate even more debt. So the $40 trillion is our gross debt. It includes both our public debt, so the debt that we owe to the private sector. So that's $32 trillion. And the rest is the debt that the federal government owes to other accounts like Social Security in the government. But that debt, that these extra $8 trillion going to turn into public debt before the end of the 10-year window. So yeah, it's very disheartening because this is not. I'm not surprised that we're going there. You're not surprised that we've crossed that threshold. The thing that is worrisome is that for all the columns about we cut $40 trillion, we cut $40 trillion. It is, I don't feel that there's an impulse in Congress to actually solve the problem.
0: You're called a primitive, I learn, because you keep bringing this up. What you've taught me is revenue cannot answer this. Revenue has never been able to answer it. A calculation you provide is that the tax cuts, which is revenue, that's a polite word for tax cuts or taxes. The tax cuts that have been put in place these last decades have maybe cost 2% less off the GDP, 2%, whereas the spending has increased, has taken 5.7% off the GDP. Clearly, spending is the problem. You can see that in the numbers. It's triple what the tax cuts do. And yet still, the Congress talks about the Republican tax cuts being the problem. You know, sometimes this reminds me of Cuba. Every time there's a problem in Cuba, they say, let's blame the United States embargo, which is foolishness. Mm-hmm. Blaming tax cuts is also foolishness, and yet the Democrats are getting away with it. Some Republicans, too. Both parties are guilty of this rhetoric.
1: Yes. So it's like basically it's Jessica Riddle at the Brookings Institutions who calculated that since 2000, the tax cuts have cost revenue as a share of GDP 2 percentage points, but the spending is close as cost has increased basically by almost 6 percentage points as a share of GDP. So you can see that we have a spending problem. But the thing is, like, they're not, no one is really interested. Each one, the Republicans are happy to say, look, it's a spending problem, let's blame the Democrats. But then they also won't go along with trying to actually fix whatever problem there is or putting forward reform ideas. Meanwhile, the Democrats, as you said, are only interested in saying, we have a tax problem. The only reason why we're there, the only reason why we have a debt problem is because the Republicans have cut taxes. And that just, like, it hasn't helped. it hasn't helped, even though some of it has actually produced some economic growth, but it is not the entire problem. In the same way as they're also on the left, they're very eager to talk about how it's really the tax cuts and the never-ending wars. But same, the never-ending wars, however you want to measure them, just pales in comparison to how much the spending has exploded. And it doesn't mean that solutions do not have to include things on the revenue side. And there are a ton of loopholes that we can actually cut without really. But certainly there's so much on the spending side that we need to do because it is driving. It is driving everything.
0: Let's go to a deadline. You've taught me this deadline. I've shopped it around. It's a good deadline. 2032, Social Security fails. Immediately, everyone will see their Social Security allotment, no matter who you are, rich or poor, Elon Musk or not, reduced from 100% to reduced by about 20% immediately overnight. And that is a deadline that Congress well knows about. It's not guesswork. The same for Medicaid, I believe, which is an enormous program that's considered an entitlement. And when you talk to Congress about these things, what they say is our hands are tied. These are mandated. By mandated, they mean that they won't do anything. Is that correct?
1: The word mandate or mandatory spending is not a magic weapon, and it certainly doesn't mean that you can't cut it. It just means that they have to be willing to do reforms of those mandatory programs. But it's still under the authority of Congress. It's not like, oh, it was passed back in the days. And by the way, Social Security was reformed in 83. It's kind of crazy that it's like 50 years ago, but it has been reformed. And it's a shame that it hasn't been reformed since then. But of course we can reform mandatory spending. It's still under the control of Congress.
0: Your measure then, here we are with, 6 years to go. They're going to do nothing? Are we in despair, we primitives?
1: Yes, I'm worried that they're not going to want to do anything. And ultimately that when they cross a bunch of threshold or deadlines, the exhaustion of the trust funds for Social Security and Medicare, they're going to resort to more debt. And that to me is going to have the same effect as we've seen during the pandemic. And then, you know, governments throughout history have actually solved their debt problems very partially by letting inflation go. At the detriment of everyone else. And Americans are still living with the impact of the 2021, 2022 inflation, right? Prices are higher. And I'm afraid that this is going to be what's going to happen.
0: And the reason it'll happen is because everybody does it. Do the European governments conduct themselves in this fashion? We have about 30 seconds.
1: No, they're not any better. They're not any better. They've raised taxes. They've slowed down their economy, but they're as indebted. I mean, the French government is even more in debt than we are, and they don't actually have the credibility that the American government has to sell its debt to public investors. So, I mean, these countries are not doing great. The Nordic countries are doing much, much, much better. They didn't go all out. But many countries are in bad shape.
0: Why are El Niños getting stronger? Nature magazine reports that from the coral sample for 1,000 years, the difference is climate change. That's why I like having a reliable radio around that does a lot more than give me the time of day. 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

0: I'm John Batchelor. Jim McTague, former Washington editor of Barron's Magazine, now a novelist in Lancaster County, back to school. Jim, a very good evening to you. Back to school in Lancaster County. I'm presuming the school buses are everywhere. And your weather is humid to melting. Good for you. However, are the tourists still arriving? Good evening, Jim.
1: Hi, John. Yeah, even though school is back, they're coming on the weekends. I mean, we have amusement parks. We have the Amish and buggy rides. And there's a huge Renaissance fair in the northern part of the county in Mannheim, up by the Pennsylvania Turnpike. It runs through October 25th. It attracts about 200,000 people a year. So today there's an article in the Philadelphia Inquirer extolling this Renaissance fair. I'm pointing out that tourists to Lancaster come from all the major cities on the East Coast, including New York. They come, you know, Washington, D.C., Baltimore. So we attract visitors from multi state areas who only one who travel as far as a tank of gas will take them.
0: A tank of gas. What are you paying for gas this week, Jim?
1: Well, at Costco, I paid $3.89, and the surrounding stations were $3.89. But throughout most of the county, you're paying $4.09. It's down from a week ago. So it's but it's still high by historic standards.
0: I saw $4.29 here in Connecticut. Now, what's really important is your real estate. Yeah, we can talk back to school, but is the real estate holding up given the vicissitudes of the federal and state budgets? Your settlement right now, I believe, has all sold out and people show up with cash. Is that correct?
1: Yes, we have about 330 homes in my retirement community, which they began construction in 2020, and they just finished construction a few months ago. In fact, we're paving the streets now, the final paving. So we have a waiting list of people trying to get into this over 55 community. I had a neighbor put up a house that he bought in 2019 at a sales event for like $350,000. He put it up for $575,000. The second buyer bought it cash, no inspection. I have a 3,000 square foot house. I expect to move in the spring to smaller digs. I haven't signed papers with the realtor yet, but he's been through my house and he's brought other real estate people through who have customers from New York City who want to move to Lancaster County, and they're interested in buying my house. So we have $1 million communities going up throughout the county.
0: Yes, that's new built, though. We're talking about existing.
1: New built. Existing. They sell within days. It's a red hot market here in Lancaster.
0: Where are the new builds and what are they?
1: Well, the new builds around me are near in Mannheim Township, which is different than Mannheim. And they're McMansions. You know, they're advertised now for the high nines. But when you buy a house these days, it's like buying a car. You get a base price and then they offer you additions and you end up paying over $1 million. So one community has about 30 houses. They'll be $1 million apiece. There are two other communities adjacent to it going up. They're also going to have about 30 houses. Some of them are already sold. Most of the buyers for these properties are from inside the county. We have a lot of successful homegrown businesses, and they're making money hand over fist. So the owners of those businesses and their children are buying these McMansions.
0: Let's go to Costco, where the McMansions people send their kitchen help to shop, and the service trucks and the electricians and the plumbers at Costco. I learned from the Financial Times today, there's a cult at Costco that you visit with the Amish. It's called the $4.99 rotisserie chicken defying inflation cult. Have you seen baskets filled with these chickens that Costco says they're selling at a loss?
1: Almost every other person puts a chicken in their cart. They're hot. They come off out of the oven. They're hot. They're big birds. I don't buy them anymore because I'm feeding myself, and I don't feel like eating chicken 5-6 days in a row. That's how big they are. But they are delicious. It's a loss leader. Costco was packed. I think it's because inflation is driving more and more shoppers to their aisles because you save approximately 11% on all your purchases. Having said that, though, even though inflation is a problem for these people, they're not holding back on their purchases. Shopping baskets are packed.
0: That's the good news about Costco. And the parking lot was filled, and the Amish were there as well. Everybody's shopping for Labor Day, I guess, is in a week.
1: Yeah, they were. I had to cruise. This is on a Wednesday afternoon. I had to cruise around twice to find a parking spot. So, yes, the parking, it's a big parking lot. It was filled.
0: Now, back to a commerce in Lancaster County. There's a little over 500,000 people last time they counted in Lancaster County. And it's a mixed business. The tourism, yes, certainly. And housing is growth. But what about shopping, especially the novelty shop?
1: They're doing okay. They're not as filled as Costco, but I've seen a pickup in retail business like Target and Dick's Sporting Goods. They're all doing okay. What are really doing well are restaurants and diners because of senior citizens. I went to the Pancake Farm, which is a local breakfast place. I got there at 8 o'clock. There were only two of us. It was empty. At 8:30, about 30 old guys came in. I mean, it was all... gray heads are really powering this economy. Lancaster is a big retirement draw. Pennsylvania doesn't tax your retirement income. So baby boomers are spending their Social Security money, their 401k money, and it's a net positive for our economy.
0: I mentioned that as Lancaster County goes, so goes the Keystone State, Pennsylvania. And as Pennsylvania goes, so goes the East Coast economy. And there are doubts about the economy holding up under the tariff threat, under the question of the war, under the price of gasoline. Right now, Lancaster County seems to be doing fine with back to school. Final question, Jim, about where we are in this remedy for the rest of the country. Your data center is much in the news. You've been receiving political circulars condemning people for supporting the data center. It's still under construction, right? It's a secret site, but everybody's still working there. Is that correct?
1: Correct. It'll be done in 2026, sometime next year, and then they'll start work on a second data center in another part of Lancaster. The city embraced it. It's a cash cow for the city. Other parts of the county are resisting data center development. I think it's really dumb because Columbia, which is the poorest borough in the county, is dead set against having a data center, and it would bail them out. They have deep fiscal problems.
0: Jim McTague in Lancaster County. I'm John Batchelor.
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0: I'm John Batchelor, the business of America is small business, and Gene Marks returning from the road. He is the small business columnist for the Guardian newspaper, as well as our hometown newspaper, the Philadelphia Inquirer. Gene, you're back from Canada. You didn't have any difficulties showing your American passport. So there, you are with the U.S. Credit Union Group. What is that? And if it's credit, I want to know how they feel about what's going on in the Treasury and the Fed. Good evening to you.
1: Yeah. Hi, John. So first of all, I did make it back safe and sound from Canada. No Canadians attacked me or, frankly, were anything but more than polite and friendly and helpful, even though I was wearing my Philadelphia Eagles sweatshirt the entire time. So go to Canada, and Quebec is absolutely beautiful, but you better brush up on your French. That's my
0: And be extra nice. Really, it's a really nice place.
1: It's a really beautiful place, and they are aggressively French in Quebec, you know, and they it was a great. The conference was a group. Actually, it was a company that does business with credit unions. So they invite their best customers. So there were probably a couple hundred in the audience of credit union executives that were customers of this company. They're all mostly U.S.-based, but they had it in Quebec because that's a beautiful place to have a conference. And so I talked to him about two things, John. We talked about the economy and talked about AI in the credit union space. And then I also listened a lot to what was going on in the credit union, the world of credit unions. And there's a lot of mixed feelings. I mean, you know, they're still challenged with getting loans out the door. Which is important for, you know, for them. They're looking for more business members. They're happy that certain regulations coming out of DC have been relaxed and moved back. The banking and finance industry itself has been left alone. Their biggest concerns are implementing AI in their business, both back office and for their, you know, for their front office use. So that is certainly, you know, a big concern to them. And then also just, you know, just general competitiveness, competing against the larger banks, independent banks, community banks, explaining what a credit union actually is. You know, for the most part, though, you know, John, I mean, the financing industry has been relatively strong this year. The big banks have been reporting strong earnings and good balance sheets. And the credit unions, the independent banks, the community banks that I talked to also have been having pretty decent years, at least in 2026 so far this year. So yeah, it was good to report from them.
0: They mentioned housing. That's been the concern, Gene. 7% mortgages.
1: Yeah, so a lot of them.

0: been turning more towards commercial loans rather than traditional individual loans. And that's why they had me out to speak, because their markets with the most opportunity has been businesses and small businesses. So rather than just attract credit union members that are individuals and underwriting mortgages, credit unions can do it all. You know, if you have the right credit union, they're interested in doing more in the business world with on the commercial side, because that's where the action's at.
1: And they're a positive at mid-year?
0: Yeah, they are positive.
1: Right.
0: And they are, most of them have, you know, few concerns about the actions of the Fed and are not as concerned about inflation as they were a couple of years ago when I spoke to, you know, to the similar group. So, yeah, they're mostly positive.
1: We head to Atlanta, the steel market industry. Now they're doing a lot of business with those data centers. Is it showing up in their books?
0: Yeah, they're crushing it. I mean, first of all, they're you know, when I was in Canada, the credit unions themselves are not really impacted by the Canadian tariff, so there wasn't a lot to talk about there. The steel people, they are in a good way. You know, I mean, you know, we import a lot of steel from Canada. Trump's tariffs are like 50% on steel, and that really, really helps the American steel producers. They're thrilled about this because they can sell their steel at higher costs, so they have new markets. They can be way more competitive. You know, there are some markets, there are some industries that really benefit from tariffs, furniture, for example, and certain other types of, like, steel is a great example. So they're happy about that. I mean, and also this past year, you did hit it right on the head. There are a number of people in the audience. So there were 1,600 people that heard me speak there. I spoke about AI in the steel industry, which is fascinating because AI now is moving out, John. It's not just back office anymore. I do talk a lot about connecting Claude to your data and expanding the use of Gemini or Copilot if you're an office user and all that. But more and more companies are building out AI solutions themselves on a smaller scale, but very affordably. And then there's a bunch of really cool technology companies in the steel industry that are leveraging AI. For example, one company that makes robotic arms, they are using AI so that the arms, as imagine all this recycled scrap material is coming down in a belt. The arm is using AI to look at that material and pick out the ones that have steel and iron in them that are valuable, and then grab it and place it in a bin, as opposed to a human doing that. So that's like just one example. Another, you know, just so you know, example, I can give you two more that I talked about. Another company, they make robotic gloves that use AI so they can sense the weight and the size of an object being picked up by somebody in a manufacturing place or in a foundry, and then the gloves kicks in to grip it harder and provide a lift to those materials so that, you know, employees can use these, like, they can robotize their hands, you know, into dealing with hazardous materials and heavy materials or more difficult materials. So that's a thing. And then also robotic dogs are picking up in that industry. You know, there are a few companies that are making these, and I gave some examples and showed some videos. These things cost about $150,000 for a robotic dog. But again, if you're in the steel industry, your plants, your manufacturing areas, your foundries, I mean, this is like molten iron and steel. I mean, it's a pretty dangerous place, and they're very, very high on safety. And to send a robotic dog out to be inspecting, to go into areas that might be more hazardous, to check for temperatures or moisture, things like that, instead of a human, has a big impact on the safety of a plant or a foundry. So, and those robotic dogs use AI now as well to sense all that stuff. So that's the kind of stuff they're really interested in. I mean, the market themselves has been pretty strong for them this year, but like all businesses, they're looking to leverage technology to be that much more efficient and do better work. And there's like more stuff coming onto the market now leveraging AI that has real practical use. Super cool.
1: Connecting what sounds to be bullish reports, we go to America and manufacturing. Is there a revival, Gene, or is this a blip?
0: Yeah, at first I was wary of this being a blip. So when I look at manufacturing data, I tend to leave out whatever the government is reporting for a while because they revise and all that. I like real data. So I love the Institute of Supply Management. They are the ISM. They have a number of members. To be a member of the ISM, you have to submit data from your company. Every month they get data from all their members. They split it up into service and manufacturing. They ask, what are you buying? How much are you buying? What is your profitability? What are your revenues? They put it into an index. And it's closely watched by a lot of people. It doesn't get national attention, but for people in the know, they watch it. I like to watch these indexes. So the ISM manufacturing index, the health of their manufacturers, it has been in contraction for the past 5 years, John. It's been month after month after month. However, since the past 5 months, I mean, it's been, what are we now, in August? So, since at least March or April, it's been, for the first time in years, it's been an expansion. Their manufacturers are reporting more hiring, more revenues, higher profits, more purchases that are on the backlog, better pipelines. And when you asked if it's a blip, the first month I saw it, I'm like, okay, is this a blip? And the second month came out and that wasn't a blip. It's not 5 months in a row that we're seeing an expansion in manufacturing according to that index. And I do put some weight behind on it, and I do think that's a very positive sign.
1: U.S. created 79,000 fewer jobs than previously reported, revisions downward. Now, the jobs number has been moving around, but at no point does anybody get alarmed about it. Why not, Gene?
0: You know, it drives me nuts, John. You know, in 2024, while President Biden was in office, the Labor Department came out in November and said, oops, we overstated jobs this year by like 800,000 jobs. I don't know if you remember that or not.
1: Yes, I do.
0: Yep.
1: Yes.
0: And then the very next year, in September of 2025, that same Labor Department issued another. This year, we're 700,000 jobs were overstated. Now they're down to 79,000 jobs year to date. But even so, it calls into question, the reliability of this data and their methodology. I just, it's like, how do you make decisions on where the economy is going when employment is so important? I just I've always had a real, problem with relying on this data. I like to go to Paychex. I like to go to ADP. They report real life data from their real life customers. If I do look at anything, I think last time we spoke, I was telling you about my conversation with Kevin, Hassett from the White House. He looks at unemployment claims every week because that's real data. I mean, that's not a survey. They collect that from the states every week. And those unemployment claims are now going down. They've been trending down over the past 2 months. So that's a good sign for the economy. So when the Department of Labor comes out with these revisions, I'm just like, yeah, big, big surprise. I don't know, John, if you agree or not, but, the concept of labor and the full-time worker to me is getting more and more antiquated, in our economy. Too many people I meet have corporate jobs. Too many people have multiple jobs. They're independent contractors. They're part-timers. They drive, they have side gigs. They have stores on Etsy. They drive an Uber. And they don't get included as much in the DOL's, the Department of Labor's numbers. And I just, at some point, either things have to be changed so we really get a true picture as to how employed people are, or we change how we think about the American worker and we start looking at how much money they're making. It's not how many people are employed, but what's the average person earning this year compared to, say, 2 years ago or 3 years ago from all different sources? It seems to be like a better indication as to how well people are doing.
1: Gene Marks, when we come back, small business. I'm John Batchelor.

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0: I'm John Batchelor. My good colleague, Gene Marks, is back from the road from Canada and Atlanta. And a bullish report from both directions. And now we're looking at small business for right now and going into 27. We can see that far. And things also look very healthy there. Small business. Now, Gene, I report anecdotally because I check on small business around when I'm at church on Sunday. I come out, I go to the same bookstore, the same high-end coffee shop, and I ask the same questions at the ice cream store. This week, I also ask questions at the nursery, the flower place with lots of high-end shrubbery. Business is really good.
1: I know.

0: rural Connecticut. There's no hesitation. It's the end of the season for planting, and yet people are coming in and taking advantage of late season planting. $79.99 or $99 for shrubbery. That's where the price range is. You can buy bigger, but then you have to have a truck bring it home.
1: Yeah.
0: And doing well at nursery, doing well at ice cream shop, and the bookstore keeps doing a booming business, so you can get everything there for like 30% off from Amazon, but people are shopping. So what does this mean?
1: Yeah. You know, John, I'm ashamed to admit this story. There was a restaurant that opened in downtown Philly a few months ago. And, so it's been open now for 3-4 months. You know, I went there with my wife just last week, just to the bar there and got an old fashioned, and I paid $25 for an old, I can't believe I'm admitting this to you and your audience, how much I paid for a stupid cocktail. It was delicious, by the way. But John, the place was packed. It was packed. I mean, and by the way, this is like 6 months in, so it's not like it's just, you know, open the week before. And people are spending $40 for a veal parm and $25 for an old fashioned. And I see that. And the only thing I can also just validate with you, we just talked about the steel makers. And, you know, we've talked about the chemical distributors this year, John, and we have talked about the corrugated container manufacturers and the portable storage manufacturers and distributors, right? I mean, countless, you know, the furniture, Walzen says, go back and look at your episodes. You ask me every single time I come back from these associations, what's going on in those associations. And other than me reporting to you from the construction industry that some people, you know, having some issues, you know, because of residential construction has been sluggish. And other than me saying like certain pockets of the country do better than others and certain industries do better, but you haven't been hearing from me this entire year. And I am feet on the ground that these businesses are struggling this year. You know, I mean, across the board, people are tending to do, they're doing pretty good. What shocks me is that and this is nothing on the president, but there is all the things that has been going on, all the tariffs, the higher inflation, the higher interest rates, the war, the higher energy prices. There's all these, you know, hand grenades thrown in the path of these businesses, and they just seem to dance around them and keep going. And I think, man, oh man, what if we didn't have tariffs? What if we got inflation under control a little bit better? What if we, you know, finally settled this war in the Middle East? My God, you know, like if businesses were doing this good right now, yeah, how good would they be doing if those things weren't happening? And it kind of makes you think a little bit, you know?
0: Gene Mark's writing a Hallmark card, for heaven's sake. Things are good. All right, let's go to AI. Let's see it. All right, here's a guessing game. The generation that is most comfortable with AI. Hint, hint. Go ahead, Gene. Drum roll.
1: Yeah. Come on, John. Yeah, I know you read the article, but you can comment on this. Who is most?
0: Well, it's a choice between those of us who can't and those of us who can. So I want to say that I'm a proud 78-year-old AI navigator.
1: Yep.
0: And that is not rare.
1: And you are part of it. That is what this is, a survey that just came out from Pew Research. It was published in Fast Company. It's actually not your generation. It's mine, John. Yeah, you and I are in different generations. I'm Gen X.
0: Right.
1: And you're a boomer. But I'm only Gen X by a year because I was born in 65. But my generation is the generation that has embraced AI the most.
0: Well, you're the CEOs. It's your country now, Gene. You're the bosses or you're not.
1: Yeah, it's an interesting take. You're not wrong. I mean, the Gen Xers are 50 to 61 year olds. So we are the generation right now that are just at the age of senior management. We'll eventually retire and die, but for now it's us. So we are embracing AI. I think the other thing that's happening with a survey like that, John, is, and why younger generations are less, is that you and I don't have as much things to be scared about. We have as much uncertainty. When you're in Gen X and you're a boomer, you've got, you know, for the most part, I can't say for everybody, but you've got some savings and retirement you've built up. You're a little bit more secure in your job. You're starting to see the end of the rainbow, if I can say, you know, like, you know, there is, you're at that stage of your life where you're like, okay, so when things like AI happen, you're intrigued and excited to use it and embrace it and get in there. When you're younger, you're just leaving college or you're in your 20s or 30s, you're like nervous, man. You know, you're nervous about your job. You're nervous about your livelihood. You got a mortgage to pay. You got young children. you know, you got all these concerns, and AI is like a threat to you, and you're, you know, that's what you're hearing. So you're just less inclined
0: I hear that all the time, Gene.
1: Yeah.
0: The people who are threatened are moms and dads at home thinking they're going to lose their jobs, which is just an urban legend.
1: Yeah, that's a whole other conversation, because I don't believe that for one minute that they're going to lose their jobs or not be able to be gainfully employed doing something else in the future, thanks to AI. So I don't believe that narrative myself, you know?
0: I understand. I just hear it all the time because it's repeated in the magazines and the newspapers and the headlines. The same thing about data centers. They're going to chew up all the groundwater, use all the electricity. Yeah. Yeah. They'll be so noisy you won't be able to hear yourself think, all kinds of foolishness. But we'll ride it out because it's a phase.
1: Well, the data center issue is a whole other. I just submitted a piece to USA Today, which maybe we can talk about next time, about my take on this controversy around data centers. And I couldn't agree with you more. I think there's a lot of those fears are going to be addressed and resolved. But getting back to AI, John, I look at you as a business owner. If you were to, quote unquote, lose your job as the host of this show, say you were to retire tomorrow, for example, you'll be, you know, you're okay at this stage of your life. You think that using AI is fun and cool, you know?
0: Very fun and very cool, and it keeps changing and getting stronger.
1: Yes.
0: You have an item we couldn't do today about Salesforce meets Claude. Wonderful idea.
1: It is. And I know we can't do it, but in 5 seconds, imagine using Salesforce without ever opening Salesforce. You open Claude, and you work with it through Claude. Pretty cool.
0: Boys, that makes Claude happy. And Claudette's smiling, too. Gene Marks, small business columnist, Guardian Newspaper, Philadelphia Inquirer. I'm John Batchelor.
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15: ABC News. I'm Dave Packer. The clock ticking to find survivors of the flash flood that hit the Nepal-Tibet border. Officials say the death toll has risen to nearly 600, with now more than 2,000 missing. That includes at least 90 U.S. citizens. Jury deliberations will resume Monday in the Lindsey Clancy trial. By the time jurors were dismissed for the weekend, they had been deliberating for more than 10 hours.
16: Now jurors must sort through the trial's gut-wrenching and graphic evidence. On day two of deliberations, the jury of 9 women and 3 men asking for another look at some of the evidence. The knife Clancy used to try to take her own life after killing her kids, and 2 bags of pill bottles at the heart of this case.
15: ABC's Deborah Robertson, Plymouth, Massachusetts. Tennessee Governor Bill Lee and the Nashville International Airport announced a partnership to rename the airport for the late Dolly Parton, According to the governor's office, his team spoke with Dolly's team about the proposal this week. This is ABC News. A possible breakthrough in treating advanced pancreatic cancer that spreads through the body. A clinical trial of a once-daily pill appears to add months to the lives of patients. ABC medical contributor Dr. Alok Patel explains what this could mean beyond the clinical trial.
12: So this is an incredible step forward, and the FDA just gave this approval. It's the first targeted drug for this stage of pancreatic cancer. And a little throwback, in May, when the clinical results were first announced at a major oncology meeting, about 10,000 experts stood up and gave it a standing ovation. That is what this drug represents. And we are excited to see how much more progress will be made in this very difficult area.
15: Federal authorities say they've arrested a man that they say posed as a San Francisco 49ers player as part of a dating fraud scheme. U.S. attorneys say Dejon Love stole more than $1 million from women he met on dating apps and convinced to invest money with them and an accomplice, both men, now facing fraud charges. Dave Packer, ABC News.
17: 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Well, a few months ago, a massive survey was conducted. 123,000 people were asked to rate their wireless carrier in four categories: coverage, support, data, and overall value. 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

0: I'm John Batchelor, continuing with Jane Rogoiska, her new book, Hotel Exile, Paris and the Shadow of War. War begins in September of 39. The phony war ends in the spring of 40. The Americans come into the war at the end of 41 after Pearl Harbor. Churchill believes that everybody's going to be okay because the Americans have come in, but everybody's not okay because our heroes and heroines and a whole lot of other people, especially the Jews of France, are in grave danger now. Get out, get out, get out is no longer needed to be argued as a message. Everybody gets it. They all want to get out, but how? It is 1942 and the flight south all of a sudden happens at once. Everybody wants a train to Marseille. Marseille becomes an international city made up of everybody, but how do you get out? Jane, congratulations for conveying the panic. Only Hollywood could make it any better than you do, and they would have sound effects. It's clear I can hear all these voices all lining up again and again to get exit visas, and the ships leaving without a full complement of passengers. Let's follow to Marseille, and then what happens if you can't get out through Marseille? The French government was no longer independent. It was called Vichy France. That is, it was independent of the Germans until the Americans invaded North Africa. Then things will change again. But it's early 42. What is the challenge for our heroes and heroines to get out? What do they have to satisfy? Why doesn't it happen?
1: I just need to point out it's actually 1941 when they're all escaping.
0: Good. I was off by a year. Please continue.
1: So it's 1941, and as you've set up so beautifully, the sense of panic. So for any of the German anti-fascists, after the armistice was signed, there's this dreaded thing called Article 19, which basically is when the Vichy government agrees to hand over anyone who's wanted by the Germans to the Gestapo or their French equivalent. And so all of the people who have fled Hitler once now have to do so again. So those of them who are in the occupied zone have to very quickly escape and try to get into the unoccupied zone, which is mainly the southern part of France. And anyone who's already in the southern part of France, they all make their way towards the one remaining open port, which is Marseille. And here there is the most extraordinary, surreal scene, which in fact the novelist Anna Seghers, who we've mentioned earlier, one of her best known novels is called Transit, and it's actually set in Marseille, and it's a very surreal novel about people trying to the process of trying to get out, because it becomes a sort of exercise in Kafkaesque bureaucracy where you have to have an exit visa from France and then an entry visa to someone else, and then you have to get your visas for whatever country you might be transiting through, and you have to get your final visa, and you have to stack them up carefully because there's a kind of time limit on all of them. So by the time you've got the last one, the first one might have run out. This thing goes round and round in circles. So it's crazy in Marseille. People are, you know, bumping into famous professors, famous philosophers. They're all wandering around the port of Marseille, sort of dressed in various disguises and pretending to be some sort of Monsieur Dupont something.
0: And the escape route is, everybody thinks the escape route is a ship to either Portugal or America, correct?
1: That's correct. So a ship anywhere, more or less. But yes, America, Mexico is also popular, South America generally, or the States. But it's so difficult to get out onto a ship that there's another route that offers itself, which is to cross the Pyrenees into Spain, which is obviously, this is by now, this is Franco's Spain, but it is neutral, officially neutral, and it is possible to travel through there and get to Portugal and there get a ship from there to take you off to your next destination.
0: And all of these heroes and heroines gather together in Marseille, different trains, but at the border, it's possible to cross on the train all the way to Spain. It's possible. However, there are days when it's not possible, and there's an alternative road that we follow some of our characters, which is you walk to Spain through the Pyrenees. Now, as I understand it, Jane, I think the note here says there are two paths. One is an easy one, one is a hard one.
1: And yes,
0: please continue.
1: What I was going to say, so yes, it's not safe to go all the way by train, there has to be, or no longer is safe, there has to be this bit on foot. And the easy route is the one taken by Heinrich Mann, who, because he's so high on the list of Nazis, you know, most wanted, he is helped by the wonderful American, oh my God, my mind's just gone blank. What's his name? The Emergency Rescue Committee.
0: I
1: forgot his name. I'll keep going. Varian Fry. How could I forget that name? Wonderful American, helps a man across, and they go the easy route. And so, you know, Heinrich Mann, who by now is in his 60s and has is not in the best of health, manages it. Fine. They get out. They get on a train. They pretend to be tourists. Off they go. And they go off to America, where he is greeted by his brother Thomas. They drink vermouth. And the rest is another story.
0: Happy ending. However, that route becomes well known and dangerous.
1: That's correct. And so Walter Benjamin, a philosopher and thinker and an outsider to everyone and everything, and not a practical man, who has lingered too long in Paris and has finally got his visa to go to the United States to join his colleagues there, but cannot get the right paperwork. So agrees to do the complicated, difficult route across the Pyrenees. And on the day when he and the group that's going with him arrive on the Spanish border, the border guards turn them back. And it turns out that just for this one day, the policy has changed. Their papers are no good. They're going to be sent back to France. And so they have to spend the night in a hotel. And the next day, the agreement is that they will be sent under guard back to France to certain arrest. And at this point, Benjamin, who has a very bad heart condition, he's not a well man, gives up. He just can't bear it anymore. And those pills that he had with him, he takes them that night and commits suicide. And it's doubly sad, partly obviously such a brilliant man, such a brilliant thinker, but also because, as I mentioned, the very next day, had he traveled the very next day or the day before, he would have got through.
0: Yes, you have a photograph of him working in the library. Reminded me of everybody I've ever seen in a library, enjoying himself enormously, although he's writing in longhand. I guess he has a pencil in his hand, writing in longhand. And he studied French royalty. What was his specialty?
1: No, he was most interested. He was obsessed with Baudelaire and a project about the arcades, the 19th century arcades of Paris. And throughout his internment, you know, all the various difficulties of his exile, where he was always terribly short of money, and, you know, living a very hand-to-mouth existence, his mind was always completely focused on his work, and unfortunately to the detriment of his well-being. But he was always most obsessed with how people were reacting to his latest essay, and perhaps cared more about that than whether he could get some food in his belly.
0: I was genuinely shocked by his exit, the way he committed suicide, but he knew what awaited for him if he'd been taken back to Germany.
1: He did.
0: Or captured by the French. At this point, the French authorities are as dangerous to our heroes and heroines as the German authorities, because they'll turn them over to the Germans.
1: Correct.
0: Which is why they don't trust it. The Spanish are even killed. The Mons make a good escape. Kessler, you talked about him escaping. I enjoyed that. The Beckett, however, awaits us back in Paris. So when we come back, we're going back to that Abwehr officer walking into the Hotel Letitia in June of 1940. What's become of our master spy? What's become of the French people who suddenly realize we've got to fight back? Jane Rogoiska is the author. The book is Hotel Exile, Paris and the Shadow of War. Well, we're in war now. I'm John Batchelor. In Australia, the meteorologists say the Super El Nino has already arrived and it's coming our way. That's why I like having a reliable radio around that does a lot more than give me the time of day. The Sea Crane CC Radio Solar with Bluetooth is a compact, versatile radio that's great for everyday use in those inevitable powerless times. 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
3: 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Visa's Mark Nelson, head of consumer payment products, says Visa recently announced 7 new and exciting technologies. Mark shared a couple with me here.
4: But we've introduced a flexible credential whereby a single card can be what you want it to be depending on the transaction type. 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So if they want to share data with a third party, it can enable a better shopping experience all through AI. And it's a way in which the consumers can have a little bit more control over who they share their data with.
3: More info is at Visa.com. 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
2: That was your Tech It Out Minute.
5: In 2010, Liz was diagnosed with Parkinson's disease. 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
6: I am at this point proud to say that I am using my voucher and a proud renter of an apartment where my daughter and I are very happily living.
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0: I'm John Batchelor. Jane Rogoiska is here. Hotel Exile is the book, Paris and the Shadow of War. The hotel on the left bank is our opera stage. And we're about to clear everybody out and wait for Samuel Beckett. And so the hero, all of a sudden, one day he wakes up and realizes, hey, I can join the resistance. Jane, not that he wanted to do it, that it was so straightforward to do it. The resistance is growing over these months of the brutality of the Germans. It's not any less dangerous to become resistance, but all of a sudden it feels like the whole of France woke up and we've got to push back. Is that what it's like?
1: Well, there's a process that happens, and there are two things. Partly, yes, America can

0: into the war, which gives people a sense of hope. But also, once Germany invaded the Soviet Union, all of the communists who were among the best organized of potential resistors were sort of freed from their contorted position in which they'd been placed by the Molotov-Ribbentrop Pact, which had placed Russia as an ally to Nazi Germany. And once that happened, that freed a lot of politically motivated, very well-organized people to join the resistance. And Samuel Beckett, the story of how he joined the resistance, is actually an incredibly sad one linked to James Joyce himself, because Joyce had a very loyal, wonderful secretary called Paul Leon, who was a Russian-born Jew, who had made the mistake, as so many people did, of coming back to Paris because of all things, he wanted to continue with his work and his studies, but he wanted his son, his 18-year-old son, to finish his baccalaureate. And Samuel Beckett bumps into Paul Leon in 1942, in the summer of 1940. Samuel Beckett bumps into Paul Leon in the summer of 1941 and says, "What on earth are you still doing here?" And Paul Leon says, "Oh, I'm waiting for my son to take his baccalaureate, and then we'll leave." And Beckett had seen what was going on. He had seen what was happening to the treatment of Jews, and he was appalled when the next day Paul Leon was arrested amongst one of the first groups of foreign Jews to be arrested by the authorities, and he was taken to a transit camp at Drancy, and thence later, months later, in March 1942, to Auschwitz, where he perished.
1: This is important. This is why 42 is stuck in my brain, because this is when the roundup started of the Jews. Not only...
0: Exactly. This is a very crucial time. And so Beckett joined the resistance the day after Paul Leon was arrested. And, you know, you can link the motivation quite clearly, I think. And let's not forget that Beckett was an Irish citizen. He was a neutral subject. He was in Ireland when the war broke out. He didn't have to come back, but he came back and famously said to his mother, "I'd rather be in France at war than in Ireland at peace," or words to that effect.
1: The roundups of the French Jews begin along with the taking down of the resistance, but we're going to focus on the resistance because it wasn't one thing. You didn't show up one day, fill out a form, and you get to be joining. It was word of mouth. And there, early on, there was no keen way to check out people's credentials, which is going to take us, for the moment, back to Ryla, the German officer who drove across France to arrive at Hotel Lutetia in June, in the spring summer of 1940, and moved into an office and a apartment, two rooms. One was his office, one was his living quarters, and he was there for 4 years. Now, Jane presents him as a very wily and sophisticated counterintelligence officer, and his networking had worked before. He'd been rewarded for it. It was going to work again. What did he think his mission was, Jane? How did he conduct himself? And there was a man named Bleicher, I believe, who teamed up with him. What was their thinking about how to fight the resistance?
0: So their job, you know, Ryla was in charge of Group 3 of the Abwehr in Paris, which was tasked with counter-espionage. So their job was to identify members of the resistance and try to foil any action by the resistance. And so part of that was finding agents who would work for him and infiltrating them in resistance networks. And Ryla prided himself, you know, as a professional, a counterintelligence specialist, and someone who believed in almost, I mean, he has a kind of almost romantic side to him where he believes in this kind of almost gentlemanly code of how you conduct yourself, doing your job. And they're very contemptuous of the way that the Gestapo conduct their manners with, you know, brutality and interrogations. But let's not, you know, lighten what he does. His job is to arrest and imprison members of the resistance. And he does this extremely successfully at first, thanks to Bleicher, who turns out to be a top-notch agent and spy. And they break up numerous networks and have a lot of early success in his view, but obviously.
1: Smaller networks, not the big thing. There wasn't a big thing yet, is my impression.
0: Yeah, I mean, it started small because the resistance started small. And as you say, it started as quite a sort of amateurish thing where, you know, at the beginning, people weren't even sure, you know, what the resistance was. It wasn't the resistance with a capital R until much later when it became the resistance. And as the war progressed, the resistance became much more organized. And then it became, you know, and then it was being run from London. And then De Gaulle was, you know, there was a much bigger thing. But at this stage, it's still relatively... So they're all small cells. They all have a way of communicating with each other through small groups of people that they identify as a means of protecting themselves.
1: And Riley's good at it, and Blyker's good at it. And I want to make the distinction here. We just have a minute. The Abwehr held itself apart from the SS, the Gestapo, and other elements of brutality of the regime because of Canaris, the commander. Is that correct, Jane?
0: I think it was, Canaris was viewed as a kind of spiritual godfather, if you like, to the internal resistance to Hitler and the Nazis. I think there was also just, you know, they were the military intelligence. There was a lot of competition between different departments, but they were definitely, as a group, the officers of the Abwehr, many of them or several of them were involved in anti-Hitler conspiracies, although Canaris himself was never directly involved. He did end up, in fact, being hanged at the very end of the war by the Nazis for betraying them. But, you know, let's not gloss them too much. They were breaking up resistance networks, and that was Eiler's job, and he considered himself very adept at it.
1: He was, and walking through the door, a walk-in, is a man who is as sinister as you can find in my reading of the Second War, a priest who's going to betray. The book is Hotel Exile, Paris in the Shadow of War. Jane Rogoiska is the author. I'm John Bashford.

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0: I'm John Batchelor with Jane Rogoiska. The book is Hotel Exile, Paris in the Shadow of War. Hotel Leticia has gone through transformation again to now becoming the success for a Abwehr officer named Ryla and his colleagues who are breaking up small resistance cells in France as the German occupation deepens. And as 43 and 44, everybody is now looking to a resolution of this contest, perhaps a second front. But before that happens, to my complete surprise, a priest walks in for Ryla and offers his services. Jane, what do we need to know about this priest? Who is he? What is his motivation?
1: He's a young man called Robert Allesch. He's from Luxembourg originally, so he speaks French and he speaks German. He's very ambitious, and at the moment he's a parish priest in a small parish, and he has his eye on a bigger and more prestigious one. And he decides to throw in his lot with the Nazis, with the occupying forces, because as many people do when there's a power, a swing of power, some people swing where the power goes, and that is exactly what he did. And he had the perfect cover as a popular young Catholic priest. He would give fiery anti-Nazi sermons. He would pretend to look after escaped British airmen and to help in resistance cells. And then he would trot off back to the Abwehr, where he was paid large sums of money to betray the networks. And it turned out to be something he was very good at. He also, I think, had a very greedy and rather narcissistic character. He liked the money. He had two mistresses who he kept in a rather swanky apartment in the 16th arrondissement, paid for by the Abwehr's wages. There was an enormous amount of black market business going on in the background, which the Abwehr was also involved in. And so he was enriching himself, and he clearly got quite a kick from this sort of acting role that he played. And his connection to Samuel Beckett, who we've met before, and this is something that I sort of try to carry through the book, is people are connected to one another and to the hotel in some way, is that one of the networks that he betrays is the network which Samuel Beckett has joined. And Beckett's best friend, Alfred Perron, is caught. Luckily, Alfred Perron's wife manages to warn Beckett and Beckett's girlfriend, Suzanne, and they are able to escape by the skin of their teeth. And so there's a thought, because whereas Alfred Perron ended up in Mauthausen, he survived to the end of the war and then died on the journey home. That could easily have been Beckett as well in a concentration camp, and we may have been deprived of some of the greatest works of our literature.
0: Yes, the resistance gets more and more dangerous, and it doesn't have a good vetting system initially. That's how the priest manages to convince the resistance that he's part of.

0: betrayal.
1: He's trusted, yes. He's trusted by everyone. He has all the right credentials.
0: And the Abwehr takes advantage of it. There are two things working in its favor. There's the Operation Night and Fog, which is Hitler's announcement for anybody who resists us can be killed. No law is necessary. That empowers the Gestapo, the SS, and even the Abwehr, who can arrest without warrant. It empowers us, the priest as well is empowered by it. But there's an atmosphere through 43 into 44 that the Germans are no longer winning and that resistance is necessary in order to prepare the ground for whatever is coming next. They know about the second fronts from 42. The Americans and the British and the Russians argue over it year after year. Instead, they invade North Africa, and instead they invade Sicily, and instead they invade Italy, aiding for the second front, the north of Europe. It waits and waits and waits, and all of our heroes and heroines, no matter where they are now, some in California, some stuck in France, some hiding in Germany, some fleeing into Holland, they're scattered everywhere. They're all waiting for the second front, but not the priest. The priest believes that this game will go on forever, and Jane, I don't want to give too much away about it, but Rila is working him like a master director with an actor. Is that a way you think of it?
1: I do. I think he works him very well, although I think he proves to be remarkably adept. But he becomes greedy. He becomes, when he breaks up one particular very well-known network, which involved a British agent called Virginia Hall, he makes some mistakes. He gets greedy. He asks for too much money, and the Abwehr begin to think he's losing his cover, and he thinks the British are onto him, and so he gradually gets sidelined, as does the Abwehr. In fact, so the politics of what's going on in occupied France at the moment is also terrifying, because 42, as you mentioned, this is the roundups of Jews. This is where the brutality is at its worst, with the Night and Fog decree as well, which means people being taken off to concentration camp with absolutely no formal process whatsoever. And the more resistance there is, the more brutal the clampdowns become, and the people who are taking power from the Abwehr are, you know, the SS and the SDs. So Himmler gets his hands on the Abwehr, and Oskar Eiler and his colleagues are more and more sidelined, and culminates in 1944 when there's the attempt on Hitler's life, and Canaris is arrested. Colonel Rudolph, who's the head in Paris of the section there, is also arrested, although he's later freed. And the Abwehr after that is kind of more or less powerless.
0: Yes, now we're going to stay at the hotel watching this. The Allies land. The Second Front begins in June, early June, June 6th. The battle for Paris will take place over the next 3 months, so that Paris is finally captured the end of August in 1944. The Germans in France, in Paris, see this is coming. Rila certainly sees it as coming. I believe they leave the Hotel Lutetia in August. I wrote down the date. It's either the 14th or the 18th, one of those numbers. In the middle of the month, they leave, and the hotel is abandoned by the Germans. They're getting out of town. Hitler's given the order for the destruction of Paris. And I believe some of the dynamite was placed. Is that correct, Jane, or did they get it all in place?
1: I'm not actually sure about that. I don't know.
0: Yeah, some of the, certainly, that's the very famous story, is Paris burning? Because the order was given to do it, but somebody disobeyed along the way. Not Rila, but the Germans are leaving in the middle of August. De Gaulle, whom Jane has mentioned several times, left a trunk of his army gear in the basement of our famous Hotel Lutetia. It's still there, as De Gaulle is waiting in Britain for the invasion to take him to Paris. He marches into Paris on late August. I think it's the 26th or the 25th. The Americans show up, but the French are the first to Paris, and the hotel is waiting for the French to come back. It's all a wonderful scene. At the same time, our heroes and heroines are still at risk. There's a lot of war ahead, and eventually there will be victory, not till 45, not till a lot of destruction. Our famous hotel, however, is going to become the scene of drama that I don't think there's any equivalent for it. The return of the POWs, the detainees, everybody who's been brutalized and not murdered or survived in some fashion in the camps, the death camps and the concentration camps, are all coming to the hotel when we come back. Jane Rogoiska is the author. Hotel Exile is the book. Paris in the Shadow of War. I'm John Batchelor.

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0: I'm John Batchelor with Jen Rogoyska, whose book is very helpful to understand from the French point of view, riding out the war, not on battle scenes, but on the parts, the effects of the battles. The war is now ended. It's the spring of 45. Paris is trying to restore itself after 4 years of Nazi occupation and brutality. The number of Jews destroyed is daunting. The numbers are overwhelming, French Jews destroyed. All the French who were captured in the war are coming back as well. They're all detainees. And Jane presents scenes at the train station that are, Jane, those scenes are hard to believe. What they were greeting, what, and our heroes, you know, the one who, the French and Americans who won the war, they didn't believe it either when they first saw it.
1: No, and I think it's very important to put ourselves back in that time when they didn't know what to expect. I mean, one of the most astonishing numbers is that there were 2 million, what they called les absents, the missing. So there were 2 million French citizens who were away from France who were due to come back. And of course, one of the major tasks of a government at the end of the war is to somehow try and organize this return. And for prisoners of war, it was fairly straightforward because you had information from the Red Cross. You knew how many of them there were. They were generally in good health. Even the same for the forced laborers. You know, there was information. But there was this smaller group of a mixture of Jews who had been taken on the basis of race and resistance members who had been taken for their resistance activity under the Night and Fog Decree. And nobody really knew how many of them to expect. And they didn't know anything about what conditions they'd been in, who would come back or how. And initially, I think they rather naively thought that they would wait at the train station. They'd play the Marseillaise with a band. There'd be someone there to, you know, the Lord Mayor or something, shake their hand. De Gaulle came to the first one to greet them. And then they could go off and join their families. And of course, when the first returnees arrived, there was this sense of profound and utter shock. And one of the characters that we follow in the third part of the book, he's called André Weil, and he's been tasked with helping to organize this. He describes the scene on the platform where, you know, de Gaulle comes along for a while and then off he goes, and André Weil is left contemplating these ghosts, you know, walking skeletons, people still wearing their striped pajamas, barely able to stand, sick with dysentery, covered in lice. And he realizes immediately that the preparations they've made are wholly inadequate. You know, you can't send these people off directly on a train or to, you know, to their families. So they requisition the Hotel Lutetia once again. And the process of requisitioning it is fairly straightforward. He happened to have been brought up in the arrondissement, 6th arrondissement, where the Lutetia is based. He suggests it to de Gaulle. De Gaulle, who, as we know, stayed there and left his trunk there, was very keen on the idea. They threw out the French officers who'd been billeted there, and they prepared this grand hotel as on this enormous and extraordinary voluntary operation of volunteers, many of them young former resistance members, who entered the hotel along with members of the intelligence services, the police, doctors, nurses. And the idea was that people would, the returning deportees would come to the hotel to be processed. So they would receive basic medical attention, and they would be, you know, they would be registered and their identity would be checked. They would check and interview them to try to make sure that none of the kind of fakes, people who were trying to, you know, form collaborators, were among them, of which there were some. And they would be given food very carefully and rest in one of the lovely rooms in the hotel. And then they would be helped to return to their family. And of course, for the resistance members, maybe about 50% of them came back, and there was a better chance that their families would be there. For the Jews, the percentage was a shocking 2 to 3% of the Jews who'd been deported actually returned. And so the idea of reunion was a very, very difficult and emotionally charged one. And the Lutetia was not the only reception center, it was the main one. And crowds of families gathered outside the hotel, and there were these lists of names outside, and people were pinning up photographs of their family members and missing. And it was this extraordinary period of several months that went on between April 1945 and the summer of 1945, when the deportees were returning and the families would wait there, and these buses would arrive from the station, and they would hope against hope that they would be able to be reunited with their family member. And alas, it was all too infrequent.
0: you provide photographs of some of these scenes. There was a table of about six men sitting around. I think they'd been eating or drinking and waiting for the camera to click. Another scene of two men standing and looking for photographs, wearing striped pajamas, so they were detainees. And Skeleton describes it. But the part that gives them away is the stare. Is that correct, Jane? They don't seem to see anything.
1: Yes. I mean, a lot of the third part of the book is based on oral testimony. So a lot of these witness statements were taken in the 1990s and 2000s when the survivors and the people who worked as volunteers made recordings. So we're able to hear the voices of people who witness this, and it comes up again and again, just this sense of beings from another planet. You know, one of the very rare things that I found, which was very hard, which was to find any kind of testimony from a member of staff from the Lutetia, because of course staff are anonymous, you don't know their names, but I found a former concierge, Jacques Desjeunes, who was still alive when I was writing this book at the age of 96, and he had started work as a kitchen help in 1944 at the age of 17. And he describes just his sense of incomprehension. And it's very difficult to put ourselves back into a world where the Holocaust was not even a word yet, where there was just there were no words to describe what people were witnessing. And he talks about this stare, this emptiness. He says, I think people had forgotten how to be happy.
0: There is a interrogation, sometimes a little aggressive, to find out the fakers or the collaborators in the group. And there's a giveaway. The giveaway is about dates. How does it work, Jane?
1: Well, I think the general consensus was that many of the genuine deportees, you know, because of the state in which they were in, the trauma, had difficulty remembering exact dates and got confused about where they'd been and how they came from one place to another. It was very complicated. Whereas the fakes tended to be a little bit more exact, and they had their story off pat, and that was often a giveaway. And so, you know, there were arrests taking place. And as you say, these interrogations were very difficult, particularly, I think, for resistance members who felt, I fought for my country when other people were collaborating, and now you're questioning me. But it was an essential part of the process to try and weed out people who wanted to get their hands on this carte de déporté. So there was a card that deportees were given, which entitled them to free transport and rations of food and things, which obviously people were very... It was also what the French called a certificat de virginité. It was a virginity certificate. It was a thing that said, I wasn't a collaborator. So there were people who were keen to get their hands on those.
0: And our villain, his fate, the priest.
1: The priest meets his fate slightly later after the war in the late 1940s when he's put on trial in France. So at the end of my book, there's a kind of coda where we catch up with, you know, the fate of some of the people who featured in the book. And Alice represents himself in the trial, and it's a really chilling scene because he's messianic in his self-belief. You know, he looks around the court almost as if he thinks he's Christ and he's been...
0: He's very well educated too. He can quote the Bible easily. Very well educated.
1: Yeah. But it doesn't save him, and he is shot at the end. And that's his sticky end.
0: He returns. What is his fate?
1: Reiner goes back to Germany and carries on his life there. His boss, Friedrich Rudolf, who also carries on with his normal life because they weren't subject to, they were interrogated by the British or the French or the Americans, and then they were set free because they were not guilty of war crimes. And Rudolf, there's this extraordinary scene which I found in Oscar Reiler's memoir, where he describes Colonel Rudolf returning to Paris 10 years after the war in a nostalgic mood, keen to revisit the place where he spent four happy years of his life. And he finds himself outside the Hotel Lutetia, and he desperately wants to go in, but he has the sensitivity to think, perhaps I won't be very welcome as a former German officer. But he can't resist it, so after some hesitation, he steps through the revolving door. And there to greet him is the same manager, Monsieur Chappaz, completely unflappable. He says, ah, Monsieur Rudolf, how lovely to see you. I'm terribly sorry to say that your favourite table is currently occupied, but if you wouldn't mind waiting a few minutes, I'll be there and you'll be able to go and sit down where you like to sit.
0: And our hero, Samuel Beckett, his fate.
1: Well, as we know, Samuel Beckett survived the war, went on to write great works of literature remained in France for the rest of his life. And, you know, if you read Waiting for Godot or, you know, any of his works that he wrote shortly after the war, you can see traces of what he went through and of what his friend Alfred Perron went through as well. It's, I think there's a very interesting connection there.
0: Jane Rogoiska, the author, Hotel Exile, Paris and the Shadow of War. Recommend you have a drink at the bar the next time you're in Paris. I'm John Batchelor.
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14: ABC News, I'm Dave Packard. Deliberations in the Lindsay Clancy trial suspended for the weekend. Her defense says she was suffering from postpartum psychosis. Prosecutor said she knew what she was doing when she killed her three children. A race against time in Nepal following the deadly flooding this week.
15: Overnight, chopper rescue efforts halted over fears another nearby lake that was formed by the initial landslide could also burst and cause another catastrophic flood. So far, that lake is holding.
14: ABC's Britt Clendid in Kathmandu. Officials say the death toll has risen to nearly 600, with now more than 2,000 missing. In Washington, D.C. Friday, tens of thousands of people marched for a Defend the Vote event on the 63rd anniversary of Dr. Martin Luther King Jr.'s I Have a Dream march. Southcom says it boarded and sunk a vessel Friday in the Eastern Pacific operating as a floating refueling station in support of illicit at-sea drug trafficking operations. This is ABC News. The latest measles outbreak is why ABC's Dr. Alok Patel says vaccines are the most effective way to prevent potentially deadly diseases like this from spreading.
16: We are approaching 2,800 cases that are counted. There's probably a lot more that are out there in at least 45 states. And so this outbreak is still rampant in multiple areas. And just a reminder to everyone that two doses of the MMR vaccine gives you 97% lifelong protection. We should actually be seeing no headlines for the measles because we eliminated it in the year 2000. We're going backwards, but we can take care of it.
14: Norway's royal palace says King Harald V died Friday morning at the National Hospital in Oslo. Harald's son has taken the throne as Haakon VIII. His daughter now becomes next in line for the throne. Under a 1990 constitutional reform, it now allows succession to the firstborn regardless of gender, but the law didn't become retroactive, so it does not apply to Haakon's older sister. Dave Packer, ABC News.
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0: I'm John Batchelor. I welcome Big Kahuna Bliss. Jeff Bliss is Pacific Watch, and we begin with a part of the California coast I'm watching on a video to my attention, thanks to Big Kahuna, but I didn't know what I was watching. Surfers, yes. Very happy surfers. Big waves crashing over a stone jetty on a beautiful day. The kind of day that if we had that in New England, we'd put it in a museum. But in any event, it's commonplace. Jeff, a very good day to you. What am I watching? What is that? And is that stone jetty looks dangerous and those waves look awful big? Or is that happening right now? Good day to you.
1: Good day, John. That you are seeing, you're seeing exactly what you think you're seeing. That's the inlet to Newport Harbor. Now, that's usually flat as a pancake right there. It's a channel that's got seawalls or jetties on both sides of it. But it's always the place for, as they say, safe harbor, where ships can go in and out without any problems. But when you get the waves coming just the right way from a southerly direction, it is surfable, and it's quite a sight to see, because usually you just see small craft out there, but now the surfers are going out there. On the north side of the shot is the Wedge, and that's a very famous body surfing and surfing spot that gets these towering waves. You get a very short, exciting ride. It's like a roller coaster, but it is very dangerous, and only real experts can ride that wave.
0: How big is that wave that I'm looking at? Big, frothy, white wave.
1: Well, that wave you're looking at is probably not very big, probably 4 to 5 feet, which is not big. It's a nice wave. Of course, it brings the surfers out. One of the things about surfing the channel there is, number one, you can say that you've surfed the channel, but number two is it's fairly uncrowded. Most of the people that are the real serious surfers are going to be either over at the Wedge or one of the other beaches to the north or south. That's just, in some ways, it's a novelty to surf there, but it's still a good wave that holds up a bit.
0: And this is associated with a storm somewhere or big waves coming in from the south? How's it triggered?
1: It's typically when you get waves like this from in the south-facing beaches, they're triggered by storms either in the tropical area between Mexico and the equator or just off Mexico. This one is off of Mexico, and they've been pretty excited for the past week watching the storm tracker buoys as we saw the swell coming up. So, you know, there's a network of surfers out there who are on their computers when they're not on their boards, and they're monitoring these weather conditions. And so when you hear that these swells are coming, the word goes out. You know, everybody tells everybody else, and they either go down to the beach to watch the really good surfers or they try to get out there themselves.
0: It looked wonderful, but not for me, just to watch. Now, weather attaching to a storm somewhere. What I'm also learning from you is that the weather in Southern California right now is unusually humid, and that may or may not be attached to time for El Nino report. Well, Nino is 2 degrees centigrade above regular in the Pacific Ocean, caused by a drop-off, in part, of the trade winds. 2.5 degrees is a super El Nino, which is more drought and more downpour, depending on where you are on the continent, all continents. And we're now into territory that's suggestive we're going to break all precedent. 3 degrees or higher in the Pacific. Transforming the Pacific into an enormous experiment. Everybody's watching. What does this mean? Is it climate change? Is it just the nature of cycles? 3 to 7 years for El Nino, and once in a while we're going to get a super, super. However, there is something unusual in Southern California, which is the humidity. Jeff, you've been telling me that this is unusual, that you have dry weather. I'm used to humidity as part of weather. So is that attached to El Nino is the obvious question. I don't have an answer, but it certainly is suggestive. How warm is it, Jeff?
1: Well, temperature-wise, on land, it's been heading up over 100 degrees, which is not all that unusual for this part of summer. But the humidity's gone up, incredibly. It's been, well, it's one of these things where people are looking at each other saying, I can't even step outside now without, you know, perspiring. It's crazy. It's not like the old dry heat, as they say. But you are right in talking about what the ocean temperature is like. So right now, the ocean temperature over the past week or so has gone up 4.9 degrees Fahrenheit or more in some cases. And they think it's going to grow for another 2 to 4 months. So that's really going to impact a lot of things. Of course, this creates helps foster these storms off to the southern part of the hemisphere, and which causes this humidity and heat. But it also brings these big waves we've talking about with that come with the storm. So it's really interesting. And the other part of it is we're seeing a change in the marine life activity off the coast. A lot of animals that we don't normally see in the waters, even to the, going farther north, and that includes whales and all kinds of sharks and dolphins, you name it. It's just bringing new or unusual animals out by the load. It's just crazy.

0: So they follow the warm weather. They prosper where the temperatures are warmer.
1: Well, of course. And, you know, here's one example is, you know, with warm weather, you get this, you know, the explosive growth in the stingray population. And the big feeder for stingrays is great whites. And so we're seeing a bigger number of great white reports. Now, not any incidents between humans and sharks, but lots of drone footage of them in the same vicinity. Now, we don't know if that's because there are more drones up now or because of the larger numbers of stingrays and sharks in the area. But it is pretty wild to see the hammerhead sharks and the great white sharks in the area. Most of them are juveniles, so they don't tend to bother people. But we're also seeing a huge explosion of the leopard shark population. And they're not harmful at all, but you see them especially in the shallow waters. And then farther out, you're seeing tuna running off the coast like we haven't seen. I don't remember in my memory. So that's, you know, the fishermen are pretty excited.
0: Great white sharks. Okay, let me see if I can get far enough back from this. Let's try Las Vegas. Okay, that's far enough back. It's hot in Las Vegas. Okay, that's not news. What I find is news is you sent me that Las Vegas's casinos are looking to have made a profit, more than 2%. Now, just last year, there was a lot of moaning about the casino traffic falling off, but they're making money. How is that?
1: What? I'm hearing that they're making it off of their whales. In other words, the whales are the big spenders, the people with a lot of money, money they can throw away. They don't seem to be making it in the, you know, Southern California traffic, which has always been the mainstay. But they're making a lot of money from people who come in from overseas with a lot of money. And Vegas has changed. We've talked about the nickel and diming, where they try to get every penny they can out of visitors who come to Vegas, the normal Joe Schmo visitors. But what they've been doing for the high rollers is upping the experience, as they say. So they, everything from flying them in on private jets to having private hotel villas within hotels and, you know, the kinds of show experiences they provide them. And then you have things like, you know, pro sports, Formula One. Those are all adding into the draw for the big money people. And that's helping Vegas on their bottom line.
0: There's a theory called the K economy. You've heard it. I've talked about it before. And the K economy is simply this. The upside of the K are the people who have income from passive investments, in other words, markets, with 401ks and very good jobs with high payoffs, lawyers, doctors, that sort of thing, lawyers mostly. And the lower leg of the K are the working folk who live paycheck to paycheck. It might be a healthy paycheck, but if they stop working, they worry. All right, that's the K economy. And then we go to Las Vegas, which seems to demonstrate in an odd way. Las Vegas Strip casinos won $776 million from gamblers in the month of July, a 3.6% increase year over year. Nevada casinos overall were up 2.07%. But downtown, which we were ballyhooing, Jeff, is doing very well because it was not nickel and diming, and people were attracted to go to a regular casino, not something Hollywood produces. That was down 8.6%, the worst of any market in the state. Isn't that the K economy, Jeff?
1: I think you're right. I think it's finally hit the lower end of the economy. To where they're saying, look, I don't have that kind of income to throw around. We'll save it for special occasions, but right now we can't do that. The part of the K economy, the leg that heads up, is still, they're still going fine, and they're even saying, look, I've got more money. The markets are doing well for me, so that's discretionary income.
0: And good for Las Vegas. We're continuing to build our favorite Sim City. Jeff sends me bulletins every time they do something new in the baseball stadium. They're putting up arches. I had an interview the other day that I was watching, you know, online, and I had an image of the Sphere in sunshine from the distance of a hotel that was overlooking it. It was lovely to see the Sphere, not all dressed up and fine at night, but sort of a casual day Sphere. So you're adding lots of features for Las Vegas. And now the Raiders want a new entrance. Everybody wants something new. Good for that. We're moving from Las Vegas. Just a moment. Las Vegas Note the revival might be coterminous with the rise of In-N-Out. Let's give it an In-N-Out rally, Jeff. That's happening. Okay. In-N-Out is Jeff's favorite franchise because it is popular in California, starting in one stand in Southern California in the 1940s, I believe. And today is the place to go for a hamburger and fries. However, it is not here in the East. And it turns out it's not much outside of the West. But their Ballyhoo is opening in New Mexico. Now, Jeff, the whole reason for limiting the openings is that it's fresh food, right? They have to be within easy commuting to where one of their preparations for the meat and the fries.
1: That's right. They've always prided themselves on not just quality service, but quality food. And you do taste the difference in their products because, as you point out, they make them fresh. The rule has always been they have to be within a day's trucking distance of a processing facility. And that makes the difference. You're not getting warmed over burgers or, you know, frozen fries or things like that. They make them all right. They cook them all right there on the premises to order. And so that's a big part of it. As I always point out, their ethos, their company culture is different than any other out there. And that includes big manufacturers or I think even Disney today. I think In-N-Out really sets the gold standard. But they've been doing this eastward expansion. And by the way, this is a privately owned family company. It always has been. The heir to the fortune, the granddaughter, she basically runs the company. Of course, she has a huge board behind her and a lot of employees, but they're a very cohesive group and they don't do things according to quarterly reports. You know, they pick out a place, they say, will it work for us in terms of how we serve food? And then they move there. And so they've been moving eastward. You know, of course, you have Idaho and New Mexico now, and you have Nevada, and they just keep going eastward. They have a co-headquarters facility in Tennessee, and that's, you know, they'd like to move across the United States if they can replicate their plans and everything else elsewhere. But they're doing it on their own time, one step at a time, but they're doing it. They're really becoming a force of nature in some of these states. I mean, moving into Texas is a big deal because their big hamburger company there or franchisees are Whataburger. And most people, when they have a In-N-Out versus Whataburger, they're like, bring In-N-Out here. That's a whole different world. So I think you're going to see In-N-Out continue to expand eastward.
0: Jeff Bliss says Pacific Watch. We're going to Berkeley, California. We've given you the good news. We've made the surfers getting ready for the day hungry. Now we're going to stand aghast. I'm John Batchelor.
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0: I'm John Batchelor. Jeff Bliss is Pacific Watch. And this unhappy news is new, is fresh to me. Jeff sent me a video of Berkeley, California, which is high-end neighborhood, always has been, very famous, of course, the university. And a drive by a part of Berkeley, I have no idea what I'm looking at, but it looks like it was a public park, by a woman who was dropping off her child, her son, to school, by a homeless camp that makes the homeless camps in San Francisco and Los Angeles look upscale. Jeff, this is shocking. Berkeley knows this is happening. Do they defend themselves? Do they want to? It looks like it's been there a long time. It looks like a Hollywood set for a dystopian failure.
1: It does. It looks like Mad Max, and that's why I sent it to you. I think we had talked about the problems in the Bay Area before, but I don't think I'd ever been able to really illustrate it quite as well as that video does. And you see it in that neighborhood, in that area. It's an example of how poorly Berkeley, as well as a number of other big cities, and not just the Bay Area, but California and the West Coast, deal with this situation. They don't just enable it. They encourage it in many ways in terms of how they don't move people out, how they reward people for risky behavior. And so you have the growth of these places. I think it's pretty safe to say that a homeless person, an addict, a mentally unstable person, which are often all part of the same group there, knows that they can go to a place like these Berkeley encampments or encampment and not lead a great life, but certainly lead a life where they can, you know, sleep under the stars. They won't be rousted by the police. They can get plenty of help from, humanitarian aid agencies that come in and feed them and clothe them and give them other things they need, sometimes in the way of clean needles and meth pipes. That happens a lot. So, you know, that which you encourage is what you get. So there you go. That's the big problem in the Berkeley encampments.
0: But if I understand correctly, that camp is right next to the campus or housing for the campus, right? So we have we have the high-end university and this tragic figure, but California does nothing, just encourages it?
1: Yeah, it does nothing. Well, it encourages it in the sense, like I pointed out, you know, you have these, I've seen this happen in L.A. I just saw this happen in L.A. a week ago, but these vans pull up, these people, students and others get out of the vans. They are, you know, med students or social worker students, and they help these poor people, but they also do things like hand out clean needles and clean smoking or meth pipes. And so, you know, what are you going to do? That's you're getting 2/3 of what you need there from the government. So why would you change?
0: And there's no challenge at the ballot box or people go, it's Berkeley.
1: Yeah. Or, you know, as they say, berserkly.
0: Yeah,
1: but you get these encampments, a lot of them around schools and government areas, you know, government run areas. And one feeds off the other. So, yeah, why would they change? But I think one of the problems with the Berkeley site is you have a lot of people there that are sort of transient. You know, the students, they live there for a few months and they go home. If they lived there all year round, it was right in the front yards of the homes they owned, I think it would be different.
0: Jeff Bliss is Pacific Watch. I'm John Batchelor.

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0: I'm John Batchelor. I welcome Professor Richard Epstein of the Civitas Institute. He teaches law at NYU and the University of Chicago to comment on news from the federal court to do with the Trump administration's ambitions to regulate, make uniform, alter, in some fashion, influence state elections for the midterms. I read from the report that came in late Thursday evening. Judge blocks Trump's mail-in voting plan again, writes the headline. The Trump administration's bid to overhaul mail-in voting ahead of the midterms is on hold once again. U.S. District Judge Indira Talwani ruled late Thursday night, within these last hours, that the administration's plan to use the Postal Service to limit mail-in voting would impose onerous new requirements on states without enough time to implement them, potentially disenfranchising large numbers of voters. The Massachusetts-based Obama appointee, Talwani, barred the Postal Service from continuing to implement its plan for at least the next 2 weeks, calling it, quote, a likely unconstitutional regulation for which compliance is practically impossible as to the 2026 midterm elections, now little more than 2 months away. This follows a week where there were a number of decisions about this same debate, not the least made by the Chief Justice of the Supreme Court, called the Chief, Mr. Roberts, but also by Talwani herself, who earlier lifted the stay because the White House had appealed that everything must go forward in time for the election, and we're worried about fraud. But now the stay is back in place because of the ruling that I just issued. If you're confused, so am I. So that's why Richard's here to help us understand. Richard, I can't even begin to bring the Chief Justice in here other than the fact that he has apparently stayed a stay at some point. What is a stay? What is staying as a stay? And help me with voting. You have taught me that voting is a state's only matter, and that the only way it can be changed is by actions of the Congress, not the executive. Good evening to you, Richard.
1: Well, I mean, what stay is, you have proceedings that are going forward, and what they do is you have to stay exactly where you are, which is what the word means. You can't get forward, but you're not under any duty to go backwards. But a stay is extremely powerful because you haven't completed your particular task, namely to have the post office block all the ballots that ought not to come in. After getting the correct list of names, then you haven't achieved anything. But the point that you make first is the way they're thinking about this is the wrong end of the barrel. They're looking at the difficulties of implementation, all of which are quite accurate and true. But if the point that you previously made, namely that only Congress can change what's going on with the states, and that much at least is clear from the text of the Constitution, then the president cannot faithfully execute the law if what he does is usurp the role of Congress. So what you're seeing here is yet another one of these unconscionable drifts from Congress to executive control by a president who believes that there are no limitations on what he can do. And he is aided in this to some extent by the Chief Justice of the United States, who I think completely misunderstands the role of an executive, who thinks in effect that a unitary executive could do anything that he wants within the domain of executive orders, just do it and you're done. And so I think it should be per se illegal, and it doesn't depend upon the mechanic. This, of course, then opens up the very serious question, what do we do about election fraud? And, you know, people like John Fund have written about this for a very long time, and it turns out it's much more pervasive than one would think. What you need to do in all of these cases is to figure out what devices you put into place to stop fraud, which don't prevent honest people from voting. That's the trade-off that you always have to face. And the first thing that I would suggest is

0: But, you know, I ask people to do is to bring stuff that they would bring to the airport in order to basically show that their identification, which would be something like a driver's license or a passport or some other official document. What the administration always wants to do is to add things about original doctrines, your birth certificate, your social security card, things that you may have easily lost and would find it extremely difficult to replace. And I think that what you do first is you take them one step and do what they do on the airlines. And once you've been able to do that, you see what happens to the difficulties. And then you could try to treasure some, evaluate some other scheme. Trump is much too upset about this. We know why he's upset about it. He's still wanting to fight the ghost of the 2020 election. Now, my view about that election is that it was very badly run because of one fundamental mistake. There is a maxim in this business which says that you have to have chain of custody over every document to make sure that people don't remove things from the chain that should be in there, that is votes that should count, and don't add in fake ballots that aren't there. And this system was completely porous in the way in which it ran. And the courts did absolutely no help whatsoever when they said that late ballots would be allowed in even if the state legislature said otherwise, by invoking some very phony constitutional equal protection theory that ignored the fraud issue. And I think, in effect, you have to change that, have to treat fraud as a very serious issue, have to do it. As you've known, I've done a lot of study on the Naturalization Acts, and I've talked about the 1870 Act, where the most notable provision was that it allowed persons of African descent to apply for naturalization. But the first three sections of this bill were an anti-fraud bill, because what they had discovered is under the original situation, too many people came in with fake records and they wanted to stop it. And obviously they weren't worried about fraud by black people, none of whom were allowed to apply. So they were worried about fraud by everybody else, which meant everybody. So this is an issue. And the problem with the Democrats is they refuse to address it. The problem with the Republicans is they want to engage in a massive form of overkill that's going on by the wrong person. And I also think that Mr. Trump should realize that, frankly, his credibility is shot. Anybody who's serious about any issue on which he starts to speak will now know mainly he bloviates. He has no serious conception of what's going on. Everything is simply a reflection of his own view of his own circumstances in the world. And he's not a president for the United States. He's a president whose sole purpose in life is to perpetuate his own image. And that is something at which he will fail, because once he's gone, all the monuments that he wants to erect for himself will be gone. But he has to be able to take a more moderate position on anything, but he will not do so. And so I think, in effect, that the story should have been written the other way, worry less about implementation and more about the utter lack of authority to deal with this because of the violation of separation of powers principle, which are built into the very article of the Constitution on which he relied. You read it aloud, and the word Congress has not changed in the last 30 minutes.
1: My understanding then, Richard, is that the executive never had authority to order the post office, to order the states to conduct an election in the chief executive's direction. Never. Well, it didn't exist. The executive order itself is meaningless because it's not in the Constitution that it must be the Congress. And the president has not even talked to Congress about this matter.
0: So now, just a slight emendation, which is not a correction, is that Congress can pass a law which within limits delegates to the president the power to execute what it has. Because the word execute means the word to carry out. It doesn't mean the word to innovate. And if Congress said, we want you, Mr. President, to do the following things, you'd have to ask the question of whether or not this is an overbroad delegation or not. And you could easily imagine what an overbroad delegation could be, right? If somebody says, Mr. President, do whatever you want on this particular issue, then it would be essentially a surrender of executive power. But if it tried to specify with some detail how these lists are to be constructed, who's supposed to do it and so forth, then I think that might be constitutional. But the Congress has to trigger the operation. It doesn't have to carry it out. That's why we have two branches of government before the judiciary, not just one.
1: Judge Talwani uses the word unconstitutional in her measure of the latest developments. Mm-hmm. Now, I mentioned that the Chief Justice, when he stayed the stay, there mm-hmm. was the indication by some who I read carefully. I'm a scrupulous reader, but I don't read widely. I just go for what is new, is that Justice Roberts knows very well what Judge Talmadge knows. It is unconstitutional for the president to direct the post office to direct the states. It's not in the Constitution. Congress must do that. In some fashion, must start the story.
0: Yeah.
1: All right. Justice Roberts knows this. He's pausing, not ending his part of this conversation, because when the regulations are written by the post office, which they now have been, that will be brought to the court in time to say that they have no, that the post office has no authority. This is unconstitutional. The states don't have to obey this. That's when the court will get involved. I presume that's what I read about Justice Roberts' stay of the stay. He's waiting for everything to be laid out so they can say no.
0: He doesn't have to wait. You wait if what you think is these old regulations may be onerous. You don't have to wait if you know from the face of the document that the president cannot do it by himself. So this ties in with the president's, or the Chief Justice Roberts' view of executive power and the abolition of independent agencies and so forth. He actually doesn't see, given his belief in the unitary executive, those kinds of limitations binding. And that's why he's such a dangerous Chief Justice. It turns out, if you read his separation of powers opinions, they can only be described as a long-term intellectual disgrace. So the worst of those cases is a case involving the patent system, and the PTO, the Patent and Trade Office, essentially has been given control over how that thing operates. And that system essentially is controlled by the head of the office, who can appoint himself or anybody else to that thing. And so somebody comes in and says, I have to be judged by a panel which is going to be appointed by the head of the agency that implements the rule. And in the case called Arthrex, the Chief Justice said, sure. What he should have said, if you're embedding a judicial function in the executive branch, is flatly unconstitutional. And so the PTO cannot do anything other than prosecute cases in an ordinary court of jurisdiction, even an Article I court, which is a bit of an oxymoron himself. But his view of this shows no limitation on executive power, because he's willing to let the executive swamp the judiciary. So let it swamp the Congress. So I regard him, you know, as a real menace on this stuff, and what you've told me here only confirms that. We do not want this case to turn on the reasonableness of the regulations. We want it to turn on the fact that the Congress has to authorize this and the president cannot.
1: I'm speaking with Professor Richard Epstein of the Civitas Institute. We're addressing a matter that's in action right now. We have stays of stays in all directions. Judge Talwani in Massachusetts is the most recent stay. Therefore, they, for the next hours until there's another stay or a stay of stays, the states are advised not to go forward with their mail-in voting plan as directed by the post office. As I understand it, this will now engage the offices of the attorney generals of the blue states and the red states. So we'll have a version of the Civil War in courtrooms, federal courtrooms. I'm John Batchelor.
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0: I'm John Batchelor with Professor Richard Epstein of the Hoover Institution, and we've done all the heavy lifting we can bear with the stays of stays to do with mail-in voting and directed by the, what you'd have to say, colorful imagination of the President of the United States about what's going to happen unless he gets his way. Okay. However, Paul Krugman, a very famous man, not only a Nobel laureate, but also at the same time many years a columnist of the New York Times, is now liberated to write columns, which I recommend to everybody, on the matter of the politics of America. And he does it in a charming way. He speaks his column so that it's a video on his Substack page. You have to pay for it nominally. It's cheaper than the Sunday Times for a whole month. However, most recently he did a witty video. At least I think it was witty. Paul Krugman has a dry sense of humor, so he doesn't laugh at his own jokes. He just delivers the line called Der Untergang, which in German means downfall. And it's a word associated with, say, the invasion of Japan that didn't happen because of the emperor quit before it was necessary. That was called downfall. The operation, the invasions that would have taken place over many years. Another downfall is a movie title of the last days of the Hitlerites in the bunker underneath the Chancellery in Berlin. Downfall. Well, Paul Krugman knows it, knows all these things and still says, here's what's going on. Trump has been rejected by the American people. Witness the approval rating and everything else that's going on. So he's taken the position that we're not worthy of his guidance. This is Paul Krugman. And therefore, he's going to exit by tearing everything down. And that's what Paul Krugman says he's really good at one thing. He tears things down. There's a hole in the east, where the east wing of the White House used to be. There's a hole. There's a, looks like a brown grass in the South Lawn where there used to be Easter egg hunts. I'm also reading in the Wall Street Journal within these hours that because of the activities on the South Lawn and radio transmission, the Marine One was out of communication with its base for moments when it landed. It's all very twisted, but in any event, it goes to the fact that there's a lot of improvisation going on with Mr. Trump and his rebuild of Washington. Krugman's point is that when Mr. Trump leaves office, and he will, leaves office, there will be a partial tear down of the east wing of the White House, a partial tear down of the South Lawn, a partial tear down where he wants the Arch of Triumph to go, a partial tear down of the Kennedy Center. In other words, ruins. Richard, this is a long build up to say I think Paul Krugman is on to something. Mr. Trump is really good at tearing things down.
1: Yeah, that's the only thing he could do. If it weren't so tragic, it would be ludicrous. So we have a landmark preservation law, and Mr. Trump's view is it only applies after you writ something down. Maybe it applies when you want to build it up, but it doesn't stop you from ripping it down. And then what he does is he knocks this thing down, and you're trying to figure out, well, why is he doing this? And he says he needs a bigger ballroom and a bigger security system. Now, when you start doing landmark preservation and so forth, exteriors really matter a great deal. And this thing is so big that it's basically bigger than the White House itself. And if you start looking at it facing the White House from the right side, it's completely obscured. The thing is an architectural monstrosity. And the question is, well, what do you do in order to have presidential dinners? And this is the trade-off. You may have to go to one of the large hotels and get securities there 4 times a year for the really big events. Or you have this thing standing up there in perpetuity, making the rest. And it turns out it's just not close. Then you get something like the Kennedy Center. The man's an egomaniac, so he insists upon putting his name on a perfectly viable structure. By the time he shuts it down and reopens it again, it will be remade in his interest. His board of trustees, self-appointed, are going to say, well, his name goes up there as the restorer of a building that is, in fact, completely destroyed. And I think what's going to happen in both cases is by the time you're done with all this stuff, anyone else who comes into office is going to rip every one of these things down. Every name change that Mr. Trump has proposed is going to be undone in some kind of way. And so what he's doing is he's trying to gain mortality, which will last until January 21st, 2029, and no longer. The legality of these things is so enormous. Now, what's the big issues? One of the ironies is you start looking at the big East Wing stuff. The argument that's being made is that nobody's in a position to challenge it. So the way the case is put, some passerby who's a member of one of these groups says, I hate looking at this building. And everybody says, well, that should not be the reason. The problem is we have a whacked up doctrine of standing. Thank you to the Supreme Court for its utter incompetence on this issue, which says you have to show an individual injury. But whenever you're dealing with equitable cases, that is those cases in which you're trying to stop large kinds of activities, illegal activities by a corporation or a government, the rule has been otherwise. You don't want somebody who's distinctive. You want one of the common members of the system to come forward and to say, I challenge this. It's illegal.
0: We have 30 seconds, Richard, 30 seconds.
1: And what happens is, if I win this case, I get reimbursed for my expenses. If I lose, I go home without it. So there has to be a mechanism to challenge things that violate everybody's rights, but nobody's rights in particular. And that's the case on which Mr. Trump is trying to haul himself out. So the Supreme Court has to clean up that doctrine, and it has to understand it's not just one woman. It's an entire aesthetic that's being violated by a president who cares or less at this point for himself, only for himself. He's a president not of the people, not of the public, not of anybody but Trump.
0: Richard Epstein, Civitas Institute. I'm John Nash.
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14: ABC News, I'm Dave Packer. A race against time in Nepal for survivors after catastrophic flash flooding this week. Officials say the death toll has surpassed 600 and more than 2,500 are missing. That includes at least 90 U.S. citizens. ABC's Britt Clenitz in Kathmandu, Nepal.
15: Hospitals now dealing with an influx of victims from the disaster zone as rescuers fight against the clock in tough terrain and monsoon downpours to find survivors, including the dozens of Americans still unaccounted for.
14: The jury sent home for the weekend as deliberations continue in the Lindsay Clancy murder trial. The Massachusetts mother acknowledges she killed her three children, but claims she's not criminally responsible because she was suffering from postpartum psychosis. Venezuela interim president Delcy Rodriguez saying in a statement, her country is entering a new era of recovery and growth after President Trump announced Friday a historic U.S.-Venezuela oil deal that he claims will lower gas prices. This is ABC News. A federal judge has ruled that the Pentagon's efforts to designate AI company Anthropic a national security threat are unconstitutional. The Pentagon and Anthropic were set to partner with one another, but the Pentagon rejected safeguards requested by Anthropic. ABC's Elizabeth Schulze reports.
16: How we got here was Anthropic and the Defense Department were in these negotiations for a contract. They had been in a contract for years, and they virtually fell apart because Anthropic said, we want to make sure that there are restrictions on our technology, Claude. A lot of people heard of it, a very popular AI tool. We want to make sure that there are restrictions that Claude is not used for mass surveillance of Americans or for lethal autonomous weapons. Well, the Pentagon said, we don't want you putting any terms on this. And basically, the deal fell apart. And then in the wake of that, the Pentagon designated it as a national security risk.
14: Tennessee Governor Bill Lee and the Nashville International Airport announced a partnership to rename the airport in honor of Dolly Parton. Dave Packer, ABC News.
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23: Dad, guess what?
24: What?
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24: That's great. You're going to be a wonderful mom. And I can't wait to be a grandpa. Not too long ago, moments like this with my daughter would have been a challenge. It was a long road for me to find myself again after Vietnam. I struggled to connect with almost everyone and preferred being alone. It was my neighbor Jim, another Vietnam veteran, who finally convinced me that I could still connect with my family and find that fulfilling life I'd lost. In fact, I called Jim first with the news about my granddaughter, Lizzie. Hey, Jim, I'm going to be a grandfather.
25: Congratulations, Dave.
24: Hey, let's get together and celebrate.
25: Well, as long as you're not grilling.
24: My pride was my armor, but I didn't know it then. I couldn't put it into words. I was sad, I was scared, I felt alone. I didn't know how to reach out, so I hid behind anger and silence. But then I decided to listen to Jim, and I went for help down at the VA. If I can take that first step after almost 50 years, I know other veterans can too. Visit maketheconnection.net to find out more.
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0: Now, it's Red Eye Radio. Gary McNamara and Eric Harley talk about everything from politics to social issues and news of the day. Whether you're up late or you're just starting your day, welcome to the show from the Relief Factor Studios. This is Red Eye Radio.
1: All across America, we are Red Eye Radio. He is Eric Harley and I'm Gary McNamara. By the way, feeling very old. 50 years ago yesterday, the Boston album came out. I saw that yesterday and I went, damn.
2: Yeah. I was listening to Long Time on the way in, not tonight, but last night. I just turned over. I was just scanning through and it was on. And I cranked it and I just thought, you know, the one thing about like Tom Scholz, unbelievable innovator, far left guy, but unbelievable innovator, and he got a sound, he got the sound out of his band that nobody really could get. It was this full sound. And if you were in that era when that album came out, it just ruled. Everybody, yeah. The intro to that song, Long Time, is one of the best things to learn as a musician, and one of the first things I learned as when I started playing bass.
1: Watch the Lexington Lab Band's cover of that song. Yeah. Mind-boggling how they do it, because their camera work is just absolutely perfect. Yeah. Another thing in music that I don't know why I didn't know it. Yeah. I had no idea that Dolly Parton wrote the Whitney Houston
2: hit.
1: Yeah. I
2: Will Always Love You.
1: I had no idea until 2 days ago.
2: Well, you know, she first recorded it.
1: Oh, I know. Yeah. She first, but I had no idea she wrote it and recorded it. I don't know why. It just, and 2 days ago, I mean, when it was coming out that she was, you know, sick.
2: Yeah.
1: It just came up, I think, in my algorithms of YouTube, because I just, you know, I love YouTube Shuffle. I'm doing show prep, sitting there on my recliner, you know, doing, and all of a sudden, it's like, oh, this thing on Dolly Parton. And that's where she said that, it was funny, she's laughing, she's joking, she goes, I wrote the song, I performed the song, and she goes, but Whitney Houston, she owns that song.
2: Well, you know, we said that about Johnny Cash when he did the Nine Inch Nails song, Hurt.
1: Hurt, yeah.
2: I wasn't ever a huge Nine Inch Nails fan, but when Johnny Cash sang that song, and it was a ballad, and Rick, the producer, I'm blanking on his last name, told him, you know, he kept sending it to Johnny Cash saying, you need to do the song. And Johnny was like, no. He goes, no, you got to do this song. And so he finally, he got someone to play the version, basically a sample of what, you know, how it would be played. And he was like, okay, well, we'll give it a shot. But when Johnny starts with I Hurt Myself Today to See If I Still Feel. I remember being in my truck going, I think we're going to have to pull over. I mean, just this is painful because, you know, my dad was going through some things at the time, and this was years ago. My dad was, you know, he's still alive at 93, but my dad was going through some things at that time. And so I just, it was like, oh my gosh. And he owned that. When Whitney Houston's song, version of, they were going to do a different song, for a movie. And they decided to send I Will Always Love You to Kevin Costner for the movie The Bodyguard. And he loved it. And it was like, yeah, but, you know, it's got to be updated, and clearly it's going to have to be Whitney who sings it. So my music director at the radio station I worked at said, I want you to come in here. He brought me into the production room. And he says, don't look. So he puts the CD in the CD player. For those under 90, a CD stands for compact disc. It's how we used to listen to music. So he puts the CD on the CD player. And it starts cold. If I, in Whitney's voice, of course, and I paused it And I told him. And he was also on the air 7 to midnight. And for those that in Top 40 Radio, 7 to midnight was when all the kids listened. And I said, play this song at the top of the hour, every hour tonight. And I'm telling you, your phones will burn all night long. That song just skyrocketed. And, you know, the background on the song is pretty interesting. She was leaving the Porter Wagoner show. And she had been on that show for about 5 years or so. But she knew that if I'm, she said, I got to do my own thing.
1: We're talking
2: Dolly Parton.
1: Dolly, not
2: yeah,
1: Whitney.
2: Yeah, right. No, Whitney was never on the Porter Wagoner
1: show.
2: She probably was fully aware of him. And, right. But they were very close and they, you know, always sang together. Porter Wagoner and Dolly, that was, you know, back in the day, that was, you know, they were like a, you know, it was a real duo working together. But she wanted to leave, and Porter didn't take it well. So she thought, well, I'll do what I do best. I'll write a song. And she went into his office, and she sang that song. And he stopped, and he said, that's the best song you've ever written. And I'll tell you what, we'll work this out with your contract if you let me produce that song. Because this song has to be heard. And then the rest is history, and then she made over $10 million with the Whitney Houston version, decided to take that money and invest it into a bank, which was part of a shopping center being built in a predominantly black neighborhood in Nashville. She felt that would be a tribute to Whitney, and that's what she did with the money because of what you said. She felt like, wow, that song wasn't really mine. It was Whitney's. And then in the end, she also said to the listeners, well, it wasn't recently, but later she said, you know, really that song belongs to the, like all songs, great songs, belongs to the people because it, you know, takes on a different meaning maybe for everybody. For me, it's always about Whitney Houston and my time in radio when that song was number one for, I don't know, it seems like 12 years, but it was number one for the longest time. Set all these records. And that movie, The Bodyguard, I think probably did better because, A, Whitney Houston was in it,
1: I've never seen it.
2: Yeah, it's actually a very good song, a good movie. Yeah, Ralph Waite from The Waltons is in it.
1: Oh, wow.
2: It's actually a very good movie. Wow. It's a, you know, kind of an action movie. And, of course, you know, Kevin Costner playing her bodyguard. She's a pop artist, you know, and that kind of thing. So, you know, with Whitney Houston's death, there was, you know, a great deal of sadness and everything else. And Dolly had always been one of these people where you never really saw her have any grief toward anyone. She never really disliked anyone. She seemingly loved everyone. And she was always, you know, perky and the whole thing. And she never, in fact, never backed down. Her critics, you know, she's all hair and makeup. But if you listen to her music, there was a thing several years ago that started on the internet. And it was the song Jolene. Miley Cyrus, by the way, does an unbelievable version of that song. But Jolene, they put on the internet, someone put it, and instead of playing it at 45, they slowed it down to 33. And it was a male voice. It was kind of odd for those of us who grew up listening to that song, hearing it, but it sounded, it's much slower, but it sounded like a guy singing that song. And of course, the lyrics, you know, I guess in today's world, there's nothing wrong with that. It's, I guess, acceptable. But it, you know, kind of took on this thing. But as, you know, Dolly kind of, in those years where she would appear on The Tonight Show and everything else, and she would appear on a lot of shows over the years, then she started doing acting. You know, 9 to 5, Steel Magnolias.
1: Dabney Coleman. Yeah. I'm sorry, the 9 to 5. That was,
2: I mean, that was a fun movie.
1: It was a fun, it really was.
2: Steel Magnolias, not my thing.
1: Yeah, never seen it.
2: It's hard for me to watch. It's a very sad movie. I mean, it's a really sad movie. But it was huge. Massive, massive, massive movie. And I did watch it. You know, I mean, I have a wife and three daughters and now six granddaughters. So I don't get to use the remote control ever in my house. But no, it was really well done, very well done. And you look at the things that she did, that Dolly Parton did over her life, and she just kind of poured herself into it. And when she had the wherewithal to say, you know, I need to, because Porter Wagoner brought her up on stage. He was the one that introduced her to the world. And back then when that happened, those artists like Porter Wagoner kind of took ownership with it. Hank Snow was another artist that would do that. If he took you on tour, which he did with Elvis, and he would get upset sometimes because Elvis would show up late and end up, you know, and the show has to start on time, according to Hank Snow. And if Elvis showed up late, he ended up being the headliner. And that was not the case for the tour. This is very early in Elvis's career, and that only happened a couple of times. But those types of artists took ownership in introducing, you know, I remember Diana Ross introduces the Jackson 5, mm-hmm. you know, and that kind of thing. Those artists back then took ownership in that. I mean, Gene Simmons talks about discovering Van Halen. He doesn't really take ownership, but he talks about the first time he saw the band and said, oh my gosh, these guys got to do something. And so he was part of, you know, their really mm-hmm. relaunching on a huge scale. But for her to have the wherewithal at that time, be 5 years into it and have a good gig and then say, no, I've got to go out on my own, was one of those decisions where when you look back on it now, it's like, well, she was always going to be that independent type minded person. And it showed till the end, and no one was going to knock her down. You could. She made more jokes about her appearance than anybody else.
1: I saw the where somebody asked her one time. They said, you know, because she really would not get involved in politics at all. She said, I've right. as many Republican friends as I've Democrat friends. They always were trying to get her to do that. And somebody asked her one time if whether she would ever consider running for president. And she goes, no, there's already been too many boobs in that office. And I just, you know, but yeah, she would be very self-deprecating. I mean, the Carson yeah. appearances, as we all know, were just absolutely legendary. But she had this, she was an American superstar that you did not view as a superstar. There isn't anybody out there that would think that if I met Dolly Parton, it wouldn't be a great experience at that point.
2: Right.
1: And that she wouldn't be just totally genuine and how you doing and laughing. And I know a lot of radio people that met her and they said she was exactly like that.
2: That was just who she was.
1: She was all, you know, she was just that way. And the way that she, you know, she had crossover music, but it didn't matter. You know, we're talking, you know, country and pop and all that.
2: Right.
1: Not maybe heavy metal. But the fact is, there isn't, definitely not heavy metal, but there isn't, I don't think.
2: That was Pat Boone.
1: Yeah, exactly. I don't think there was that anybody disliked her. She knew.
2: Yeah.
1: She understood, you know, what an entertainer is. And an entertainer is what basically it was, I just have to be me. I have to be me with my sense of humor, with my music and everything. And I saw when they remember the Kenny Rogers tribute that was on.
2: Yeah.
1: And it was just, you know, when they were, you know, talking about how, remember how they, I don't know if people remember, you know, if you're our age, yes. But remember the Kenny Rogers, Dolly Parton tours, how big they were?
2: Oh, no, they were, it was
1: unbelievable.
2: Yeah, no, they really were. And you know, the stories go on and on. What for me was really great to watch was in later years, I'd say over the last maybe 10 to 15 years, her catalog of music started getting the more of the respect that it deserved. Because her image, and because she was so bubbly, and she would always have fun when she was sitting on the couch with Johnny or whatever it was, you know, that kind of was the first image that people had. But if you take all of that away and you look at her body of work that she leaves behind now.
1: Superb.
2: It's not. I mean, if you listen to Jolene, wow, it's just, to me, it's one of my favorite songs ever. And when Miley Cyrus saw Dolly Parton as a mentor, and she really did it as a tribute. She recorded that song as a tribute. And you think about Miley Cyrus, and you talk about image versus substance. Miley Cyrus is a very good singer artist. You know, the whole Wrecking Ball thing and the crazy stuff that she's done, I can't explain that part of it, but you talk about someone who, with Dolly, it's someone said this, I think it was a guest on Rick Beato's channel on YouTube, and they said, for guitarists, right, because there's so many YouTube guitarists now, and they're great. They're unbelievable players. Here's the thing. You can play Eruption, but can you write Eruption? And that's the difference, I think, with music. You look at someone who, she created, Dolly Parton created an incredible library of songs.
1: Yeah, she's tremendous.
2: And that's the difference, right. Is can you write that? Can you make a connection with people, yeah, that are even maybe not listeners of your genre?
1: Yes.
2: And she
1: could. By the way, the that bluegrass band that I love from Branson, the Petersons,
2: yeah. Yeah.
1: Do an absolutely kick posterior version of Jolene.
2: Yeah.
1: Ellen,
2: yeah,
1: Peterson does it. I think,
2: yeah,
1: that's,
2: I've seen
1: got,
2: that. Yeah.
1: I think it's got like 30 million views.
2: Yeah.
1: I mean, it's just tremendous. But one thing I have to say, because you said you were never a fan of Trent Reznor's
2: Nine Inch Nails.
1: Nine Inch Nails.
2: Yeah.
1: But remember, the greatest lyrics about liberals ever,
2: mm-hmm,
1: in Head Like a Hole, bow down before the one you serve, you're going to get what you deserve.
2: Oh, yeah, yeah, yeah.
1: So, yeah.
2: Yeah,
1: so
2: yeah. He's a great writer. Yeah.
1: We are Red Eye Radio.
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5: 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Coming up here in just a little bit, this just a great story. It's a story that's not getting a lot of publicity, but it's something that I saw yesterday, and I went, it's perfect, coming up in just 1 minute.
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5: Just love this story. The Commonwealth of Massachusetts is in hot water as a prolonged legal battle revealed the state has ignored its own policies to limit emissions tied to climate change.
1: Yeah.
5: But it's not, that's not the story. The story is how it was discovered. The state sued ExxonMobil over claims it misled the public and investors about the energy company's hydrocarbon burning policies.
1: Yeah.
5: Right? We all know that.
1: Right? Huge thing.
5: Right. States and local governments across the country have sought large damages in recent years from energy companies over alleged ties to climate change,
1: yeah.
5: as if they're mobsters.
1: Yeah, right.
5: Hey.
1: Yeah. Hey, you know what? We could start drilling for oil. You know, there's probably a lot of money in that over there, Shamrock.
5: Alleged ties to climate change. I like it, using my character's name,
1: yeah,
5: Shamrock.
1: Exactly. You live in Texas, Shamrock. Get us in the oil game, would you?
5: Now, the beautiful thing is, now, we all knew that happened. I mean, we've talked about that before. However, ExxonMobil is initiated a counter lawsuit that requested public records from the state's database on initiatives to reduce

0: greenhouse gas emissions. The public records revealed Massachusetts agencies never complied with their own 2017 law calling for cuts to emissions produced by state-owned vehicles. The agencies with at least 30 or more passenger vehicles were called to reduce pollution from the vehicles by a certain amount each year. The Massachusetts Department of Environmental Protection never received confirmation of agency compliance or reports following up on the policy's environmental impact.
1: Yeah, right.
0: I just love that. I just saw that and go, okay, that's a story off the beaten track that really isn't getting a lot of publicity.
1: Yeah.
0: Got to make sure that we cover.
2: Well, you know, it's if you're going to make that case, then you would have to make the case that every user of any petroleum product, which is pretty much everyone, you know, with the exception of maybe some isolated tribes of indigenous people in the Amazon. Everyone else, they would be the exception. By the way, they would be the only ones not in the lawsuit, because it would be the users, right? You know, this is the one thing, and I think George W. Bush even used this term, our addiction to oil. Stop it. First of all, it tells me you know nothing about addiction. Also, that's not addiction when it works. When it's actually usable. If you don't want to use petroleum products, don't. There's probably a little space in the Amazon where you could go live. But I don't, that's not up to me. You can vote with your dollar. Now you can ride a bicycle. Oh, wait, there's petroleum products in the tires. You could, maybe decide that you're going to, now you get, go live, make sure if you're going to do this, if you're going to be true blue about this, you're going to have to get a list of all the petroleum products ever made or what we use on a regular basis, and you'd probably be surprised. You're going to find yourself in a place where, oh, wait, no, I rely on this, and it does work. But if you choose to live that life and say, I'm going to be petroleum-free, you have a right to do that. That's great. Go for it. Be completely off the grid and wear potato sacks for clothes. I don't care. That's your choice to do that. But this entire thing, you know, of suing companies because, well, they're responsible. They knowingly did this. They knowingly did that. And then you got to get it all the way to the end users. You and I have talked over the years of these activists who go to these, that would get in their cars and drive to these protests against oil companies.
0: Yeah.
2: And then they would get in their cars and drive back to where they lived. And I thought to myself, you know, it's the hypocrisy knows no end. But it's not just the hypocrisy, as we pointed out during the COVID years. They don't buy the science. What this is an effort to chip away at two things, fundamentally the Constitution of the U.S., but also capitalism, and take ownership of companies, take control, more control of companies, and drive them to their knees. And Obama said it. Under my plan of cap and trade, electricity rates would necessarily skyrocket. But forget what I say about coal, whether it's good or bad. I will force those operations to retrofit their outfits, their operations, and they will pass those costs on to the consumers, and it will bankrupt them. He promised to bankrupt the coal industry.
0: Right. It's what, and we have stated this, that, you know, people look and go, well, you know, Obama was actually quite moderate. He wasn't. I mean, the whole radical transgender movement came right from Obama.
2: Yes.
0: That started with Obama. He's the one.
2: Yep.
0: Through his Justice Department and Education Department, changed the meaning of biological female.
2: Yeah.
0: in Title IX. He is the one that started the misogyny that you see today, that's now mainstream, mm-hmm, in the Democratic Party, an identity politics.

0: politics. He's the one that created the cop hatred.
1: Right.
0: He's the one that really marketed it and took it to that next level. And when it comes to, again, the radical environmental movement, he is the one that actually said before he was elected, my goal is to skyrocket electricity prices. Now, you take that from 2008 and you come to now, 18 years later in New York, you have the climate change laws, and Hochul, even though she's in favor of them, realizes the prices are killing them. This is what happens when you enact these socialist policies and these regulatory policies. Eventually, is going to be pushback from the public. So she went and she proclaimed, we can't do this. Electricity prices are going through the roof. This could hurt us. And the legislature came back to her, the Democrats in the legislature, and said, no, we're not going to change it. It's the electricity prices are supposed to skyrocket. Mm-hmm. Democrats in New York, Democrats in California, Democrats across the nation want higher prices. Mm-hmm. They want them.
2: Yeah.
0: They want high energy prices.
2: Oh, yeah.
0: That has been their goal. And so, yeah, you know, I hear all the time, well, you know, this race is getting closer, you know, with Hochul there, you know, for November. Mm-hmm. She's probably going to win. You know, mm-hmm. Republican taking it, probably not going to happen. Mm-hmm. It's what they like. And you saw it in New York City.
2: Mm-hmm.
0: New York City said no.
2: Right.
0: We wish to go bat soup crazy.
2: Yep.
0: We wish to skyrocket prices. I mean, how stupid is it? Instead of just saying, okay, who's poor? You're going to have vouchers to these private supermarkets.
2: Right.
0: The idiots, communist, and I'm sorry, this is idiocy. There's no other word for it. And that's why I get so passionate when it's just so idiotic. I'm not angry. It's just, it's mind-boggling.
2: Right.
0: That, okay, let's create supermarkets where the startup costs are five times greater than a regular private supermarket. Let's have just some items that will put below market price, but they're just below market price because we're subsidizing it with other people's money. And oops, the bodegas and other supermarkets are not going to complain. Well, then we need to come up with a way to give them cash in order to survive the damage that we're doing by skyrocketing the cost, because you're skyrocketing the cost of food in New York City.
2: Right.
0: And Democrats go, this is a great idea.
2: Yeah.
0: Yay, we love this. This is great. It's pure insanity.
2: Well, it is insanity. You know, if you look at what the private sector has done in bringing costs down, you see the big pharma companies going to retail, and retail actually reached out to them also at one point. And we saw the $4 prescriptions that continue today for I don't know how many prescriptions they're up to now, and that's actually expanding, right? And because the private sector knows, look, you got to be a good steward. There has to be offerings. And if people are looking for leave, you also have to be competitive. To stay in business, you got to be competitive. And if you were looking, if I was looking to, if this were, you know, my approach and I were the mayor of New York City, you would come up with a plan. And we talked about this. This is why we talked about it. You have those vouchers. Basically, it would be city type food stamps, but vouchers for anywhere you want to shop. But also, I would work with companies like Ibotta. And the modern, and because everything is done electronically now, the modern apps that offer coupons on things, and those coupons would automatically be loaded on your voucher. So if anything has a coupon, it would automatically, because with those apps, you actually as a user have to go in and select which of those items you want to buy and do that. This would be automatic. I would work with those. GoodRx is this version right now in pharmacies, because GoodRx now shows up. Pharmacies are very good about finding discounts. If it's even my pharmacist finds discounts where it's better to use GoodRx than my company provided insurance. And so the point being is it's very easy in today's world. If you're looking

0: if that's your goal, if you wanted to give out something and provide benefits, forget the infrastructure, work with the private sector to do it, and then just give them the vouchers. But that's not what they're looking to do.
1: No, it's completely, it makes everything more expensive. And what they focus on is, yeah, but these items are 30% less for the people that actually buy them. And now there's going to be no ID required. You can come from anywhere. There's going to be no judgment on what your salary is, whether you're rich or poor. Anybody can buy it. It is doomed to failure, and the cost is way above what the private sector could do. But all they focus is on, yes, but because we subsidize it, because other people will pay for it, you can get these particular essentials. Some people can cheaper. We don't know who those people are, whether they're in our city, whether they're rich, whether they're poor, whether they're actually going to, you know, black market entrepreneurs. They're going to take it and sell it in the street. We don't care. I mean, it's a complete
0: loss
1: mess.
0: Prevention hasn't even been discussed in this whole thing.
1: No.
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0: We are Red Eye Radio. He is Eric Harley, and I'm Gary McNamara. So, Darlene Graham winning in South Carolina. Interesting. You know, everyone knows, every Republican knows that the answer that she gave on Taiwan was horrible. Yeah, is it the fact, and I don't know, I mean, I don't live in South Carolina. If I lived, a lot of these races, as I said, you get a feel for it when you live in the state.
1: Yeah, sure.
0: You know, as to what's going on. Did she win? Because that was a horrible answer. Norman is a conservative, you know that, but are they looking just for the win? We need the name recognition. We'll get us the win, and we need the win. Mm-hmm. Remember, this is a primary where you have loyal Republican voters.
1: Right.
0: It is not the widespread voters out there. Is that what they were thinking? Because they know the weakness of that answer. That was horrible, and they let that pass.
1: Yeah, they did. Sometimes emotion wins in election cycles. Maybe that's what went on.
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11: ABC News, I'm Dave Packard. Deliberations in the Lindsey Clancy trial suspended for the weekend. Her defense says she was suffering from postpartum psychosis. Prosecutors said she knew what she was doing when she killed her three children. A race against time in DePaul following the deadly flooding this week.
12: Overnight, chopper rescue efforts halted over fears another nearby lake that was formed by the initial landslide could also burst and cause another catastrophic flood. So far, that leak is holding.
11: ABC's Britt Clendid in Kathmandu. Officials say the death toll has risen to nearly 600, with now more than 2,000 missing. In Washington, D.C. Friday, tens of thousands of people marched for a Defend the Vote event on the 63rd anniversary of Dr. Martin Luther King Jr.'s I Have a Dream march. Southcom says it boarded and sunk a vessel Friday in the Eastern Pacific operating as a floating refueling station in support of illicit at-sea drug trafficking operations. This is ABC News. The latest measles outbreak is why ABC's Dr. Alok Patel says vaccines are the most effective way to prevent potentially deadly diseases like this from spreading.
13: We're approaching 2,800 cases that are counted. There's probably a lot more that are out there in at least 45 states. And so this outbreak is still rampant in multiple areas. And just a reminder to everyone that two doses of the MMR vaccine gives you 97% lifelong protection. We should actually be seeing no headlines for the measles because we eliminated it in the year 2000. We're going backwards, but we can take care of it.
11: Norway's royal palace says King Harald V died Friday morning at the National Hospital in Oslo. Harald's son has taken the throne as Haakon VIII. His daughter now becomes next in line for the throne. Under a 1990 constitutional reform, it now allows succession to the firstborn regardless of gender, but the law didn't become retroactive, so it does not apply to Haakon's older sister. Dave Packer, ABC News.
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5: All across America, we are Red Eye Radio. 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
6: Hi.
5: You know, we had cloud cover yesterday. It was great. 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
6: I thought we were having an eclipse or something. I freaked out.
5: We had cloud cover. And it was my lawn, because it Tuesdays is when Tuesdays and Fridays,
6: yeah,
5: you know, we're always under water restrictions in the town that I live in.
6: Right.
5: You can only water Tuesdays and Fridays on my side of the street.
6: Right.
5: So it becomes something you can't miss.
6: What if you identify as somebody who's always lives in Tuesday and Fridays?
5: Well, the thing is, I don't want to identify as odd. I want to be even. They said, no, you're odd, so you've got to identify.
6: Yeah, that's
5: so
6: true.
5: That was the problem there. But my lawn is, except for one part in the back, which really is the easement, which is like it's slanted down.
6: Mm-hmm.
5: And so water runs right off. There's just a small area there that's brown. The rest of it, yesterday I went, summer's over.
6: Yeah,
5: but I went out in the afternoon, just like 4 o'clock, just to swim a couple of laps in the pool. It felt cold.
6: Yeah,
5: it was 100 degrees. It felt cold.
6: Dry air evaporating that water very quickly. That's evaporative cooling right there.
5: Yeah, yeah. That's the whole concept of a swamp cooler, isn't it?
6: Mm-hmm.
5: And so it was just a weird day. But I went, wow, the lawn's green. I watered the lawn. I'm like, well, there's no. Now, when I cut it, probably Thursday, the top of it, just because it's, you know, because it's still going to be 100, 101 out, but it's not going to be 110.
6: Mm-hmm.
5: You know, there still may be some stress, you know, on the grass.
6: Yeah, if it's not a shaded area, if it gets sun, there are two spots in my lawn that get sun 100% of the day. I don't know how, but it's getting sun right now. And I don't know how it works, but there are two spots. And the problem with, and we've had actually a fairly nice breeze. The breeze has been great, actually. Not high winds, but a nice breeze.
5: Oh, wonderful.
6: But that's like a low-level blow dryer on your lawn the whole time. That's basically what that is. And I kind of knew this. But I read recently again that the best time to cut your lawn, like when we're going through a stretch of what we do. Now, listen, if you live out in Arizona or parts of Nevada, you don't have to cut your rocks. Okay. So you just wait until the fall. You can cut your rocks then. They have stone lawns out there, which actually probably would be pretty, and parts of New Mexico, same thing. That would probably be pretty cool. But they say that if you cut it in the evening, which, by the way, is you've just peaked at the hottest part of the day. But as the sun, you know, if you've got enough time to cut it, as the sun starts to go down, there's less stress on the grass, and then you can cool it off by watering after you cut it. But really, there's nothing you can do if there's that sun exposure, because It won't matter. The top of the lawn is just gonna burn. That's the way it's gonna. When you run, I don't know how many days we've had at 100 or above, but it's been you know, a month.
5: Yeah, I haven't had rain since, I don't know, maybe like July 20th.
6: Oh, yeah, I haven't had any rain.
5: I haven't, no. Now, there's been spots of rain. Thought I was going to get some yesterday, but it was great because I actually went out, and to me, this is fall. The cloud cover was so great yesterday. I rode the bike. I rode 15 miles, you know, at 11 o'clock that, believe me, I would not have done the day before.
6: Mm-hmm.
5: And so that was just, it was wonderful. I got all my exercise in and all that. But I looked at it when I went out in the late afternoon and did a few laps in the pool. I went, it's fall. To me, it's because the sun's a little bit, I can tell it's a little bit lower in the sky.
6: Mm-hmm.
5: I went, it's fall. Okay. And that's the weirdest thing growing up in Buffalo, that somebody who grew up in Buffalo, where the temperature probably now is 75 degrees, 75 to 80 there, you know, but it could be 100 degrees. And I'm like, okay, that's not my that's now my definition of fall. But let's get to the whole tariff thing. It's really interesting, the whole Canada thing. I find it just fascinating because everybody seems to be off the topic.
6: Mm-hmm.
5: You know, it's like, well, these tariffs are justified because Canada is socialist, blah, blah, blah, blah, blah, blah, blah, blah, blah. And our point has always been, let's look at the economics of it. And we live in a day and age when if you're a Republican, there's a certain level of populist Republican, just like there is a socialist Democrat that believes that you can manipulate an economy to success by doing the things that you wish to do.
6: Mm-hmm.
5: And, you know, what we have seen in the whole tariff thing and what was promised did not come true. I just saw the latest Federal Reserve analysis of the tariffs.
6: Mm-hmm.
5: Let me just see if it was specifically. Well, I'll go look at that here in a little bit. We'll get to that in a little bit because I have to put it's on my phone, so I don't want to be doing that when I'm on the air. But when you look at, you know, one of the reasons we have to do this is because all this has to be done because we're failing.
6: Yeah.
5: Right.
6: Right.
5: The whole thing is, we're failing. Things are not working correctly.
6: Mm-hmm.
5: The economy has failed us.
6: Mm-hmm.
5: Capitalism has failed us.
6: Mm-hmm.
5: Is that true?
6: No. No.
5: Is any of that true at all? What are the statistics? All right. We brought this to you the other day. Because the whole thing is, if you're going to manipulate an economy, it has to be based on that the economy has failed the people. That people have fallen behind. Great article written, again, National Review. Michael Strain goes right into it. Critics argue that liberalism has not delivered broad-based prosperity. Both the president, the vice president, and Democrats are selling the same thing. Now, they're going about it differently.

0: degrees of what they wish to do, mm-hmm. but they're both selling it that it has failed, and that's why we need to change it. Critics argue that liberalism is not a delivered broad-based prosperity. An attack can be convincingly defended against in the comfortable language of statistics and quantitative analysis. But their critique goes further, asserting that free markets and capitalism is morally corrosive. That's the second part of it. This critique, too, is off base. On the former, here we go. The free enterprise system has delivered employment opportunities and rising wages, living standards, and wealth. The rate at which people ages 25 to 54 participate in the workforce is, these are all from government statistics, workforce is currently higher than it was at the onset of the 2008 financial crisis or the COVID-19 pandemic before that happened. Adjusted for inflation, the average wages for non-supervisory workers, that's the working person, right?
1: Yep.
0: The one both parties are trying to hit.
1: Yep.
0: The average wages for non-supervisory workers has increased 41% over the last three decades. Mm. Real median household income grew by 39% from 1994 to 2024, the most recent year that's available. Real household income for the bottom 20% has increased by 80% from 1990 to 2022, the last year data is available, after just adjusting for inflation, taxes, and transfer payments.
1: Mm.
0: Again, real household income for the bottom 20% has increased 80% from 1990 to 2022. After adjusting for inflation, taxes, and transfer payments, the inflation-adjusted wealth of families in the bottom 25% has tripled from 1989 to 2022, which again is the last year that data is available from the United States government. On a consumption basis, well over 20% of households were in poverty in the 1960s compared to 1% today.
1: Mm.
0: Now, what has caused an increase in prices over the last few years? As we mentioned on yesterday's show.
1: Well, how far back you want to go? It's a combination of tariffs and the inflation created by...
0: Well, no, I'm going back to 20, basically over the, you know, since COVID,
1: mm-hmm.
0: when we have seen when inflation has hit this...
1: That's government spending.
0: Inflation.
1: That's yeah.
0: That's government spending caused it.
1: Mm-hmm.
0: When you look at the 2008-2009 economic crisis, government caused it.
1: Yep.
0: Government getting it. Socialism caused it. Pseudo-government private agencies where government, again, controlling more of the capital in the housing market and attempting to manipulate the housing market is what caused everything that happened. 2008-2009 would not have happened without government intervention and Fannie Mae and Freddie Mac. Banks would have never... Private banks would have never taken the risk if they didn't have to in order to compete with those pseudo-government agencies of Fannie Mae and Freddie Mac that still exist today, that should not exist. They should not exist at all. And if you look at what has happened when it comes to since COVID, massive government spending, massive government infusion to buy its own debt, printing money, buying our own debt. All of these things that we're doing to manipulate an economy to success instead of just leaving the damn thing alone.
1: Well, if we leave it alone, things could happen. Look at what's happening now.
0: And when you look at, for example, tariffs, you can see the line on tariffs. When they peaked last year at basically 12% rate,
1: mm-hmm, mm-hmm.
0: and now we're down to 7%, you can look at the graph. It is incredible how the increase in manufacturing, as soon as it started coming down, the increase in manufacturing started going up, and job creation started going up. When it was going up, it went down.
1: Yeah.
0: When right. the tariff rate went down, the manufacturing went up. We pay right now. Let me see. Let's see here. We Americans now pay 75% more for aluminum than the rest of the world and 64% more for steel, which means what? You can't export.
1: Right.
0: You can't produce things in the United States to export to the rest of the world if your base price is 75% higher for aluminum and 64% for steel. These are with the new ones that the president has put in again. But that's the reality of what happens when you put in tariffs. Our thing is not whether a tariff is justified or not, because you can make the case that tariffs are justified at times. But when you enact tariffs as part of your economic plan that you can control, I'm going to tariff them over here, tariff them over here. I don't like what you said over here. There's going to be a tariff over there. Remember that one?
1: Mm-hmm.
0: Who was it? Who was it? I don't like what she said. I don't like her attitude. We're going to throw another 10% tariff on.
1: Mm-hmm.
0: The president does believe that he can manipulate an economy to success through tariffs.
1: Yeah.
0: On one hand. On the other hand, that he has taken off regulations.
1: Yeah.
0: He doesn't want to micromanage in those cases.
1: Well, he also puts exemptions in on tariffs.
0: Well, yeah.
1: Temporary ground beef exemption, the 200 plus food products that they put exemptions on in December. And so, and they stated in December, and they stated with the ground beef, it will save families money.
0: I had a guy who wrote me that very upset at me
1: for
0: my attitude and my loudness, which is the frustration of the president when it comes to the, you know, the what he did with the beef stuff, because
1: right.
0: that was just mind-boggling. I mean, it was just, I don't think I got loud about that. It was more laughing because he basically said, okay, we want foreign manufacturers to dump their beef at below market prices in the United States. And it's the complete opposite of what he has been promoting. Mm-hmm. He's all over the place here. Mm-hmm. The guy said he was very upset at me for my tone, even though in the end we are right. He actually wrote that. Even though in the end you are right on all of this, he didn't like my tone.
1: Yeah.
0: And I was like, my God. I mean, it's like, what's wrong with people?
1: Well, it's a very simple equation. My question is, why aren't more people outraged about it?
0: Yeah.
1: Or is it a quiet outrage? Are they not willing to vocalize, which by the way, if you're not willing to vocalize and you have the opportunity to do that, you're not forced to. That's your choice. But the more people who do that, who sit silent when they know something is wrong, then the more we should expect those wrong things to be the rule of the day. We should expect that those types of policies are going to be the policies we live under for generations.
0: And I infuriate, you know, we infuriate people when we say, look, the president lied on tariffs when he said that foreign manufacturers paid them, and Bessent was out there saying, no, they don't.
1: Right.
0: We all know the American public pays for it now.
1: Yeah.
0: We all know.
1: Yeah.
0: Why did the president lie?
1: Well, because he wanted people to think that.
0: Why did he want people to think that? Why would you do, why not just tell the American public the truth? He was out there last week saying, well, you're all willing to pay extra for gasoline as long as we can take down Iran.
1: Well, no, he said that about tariffs. People are willing to pay extra.
0: Yeah.
1: People want to pay extra. And it's great because we have all this money coming in. Well, conservatives don't look at this as a positive when the federal government is saying, we're doing things to create more revenue.
0: And when Bessent was saying the American public already had the money, the Treasury Department had it, so we had it. And it's like, stop it. Because Bessent has been telling the truth on tariffs.
1: Right.
0: Then he decided not to tell the truth.
1: Right.
0: If it's in your wallet, it's different than being in the Treasury Department.
1: Right.
0: Don't do that. We are Red Eye Radio.
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3: The extreme heat of the past month over much of the nation's southern tier reflected in consecutive days of triple-digit heat in some areas. Now this week in several parts of the region, according to USDA meteorologist Brad Rippey,
4: we are seeing temperatures backing down just ever so slightly early this week.
3: However, the high-pressure ridge is expected to re-strengthen by this weekend.
4: And temperatures across the south central United States will start climbing back into the 100 to even 105 to locally 110 degree range.
3: That means continued impact, such as heat stress on cattle and reduced soil moisture affecting crops.
4: The further east you move, though, we have seen some tempering of that heat by afternoon thunderstorms, and the coverage of the thunderstorms has actually expanded a bit this week. But unfortunately, just only so much you can do when those temperatures are climbing into the high 90s to low 100. Afternoon thunderstorms are providing limited relief, but overall we continue to lose ground.
3: I'm Rod Bain reporting for the U.S. Department of Agriculture in Washington, D.C.
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4: You know, the entire thing on economics, when we talk about, you know, where we are as a country and socialism, you know, now creeping into the Republican Party, the populist socialism that they're trying to portray as being conservative, just free markets regulated correctly. I go back to the one guy who communicated with us and said, yeah, you guys are right, but I just don't like, you know, the way, you know, you're so frustrated and loud about it. Mm-hmm. Well, we should be frustrated or loud. Mm. When the Republican Party, that has been the party of free markets.
5: Yeah.
4: When the Republican Party and the people that vote in it, mm-hmm, start being delusional, mm-hmm, and start believing that, yes, our party can control the economy better than their party can control the economy, you are delving into a economic philosophy that has absolutely destroyed other nations.
5: Yeah. Yeah.
4: And we should be here on Red Eye Radio and other people that really are conservative and free markets and understand economic history and understand economics, which isn't hard. Economics isn't hard. Everyone can understand economics. It's how people respond to incentive. Put that to everything out there and you don't fall for the BS.
5: Yeah. Yeah. I mean, you know, it goes back to what we said since you and I started working together. The people come and go. The ideas remain.
4: Yeah.
5: The ideas, and as you pointed out, I don't know how many times over the years, I wish I had a penny for every time you said it. You can't change economics. People cannot change economics. The government can't change economics. They can manipulate. I look at it this way. I've always looked at it as a track coach can't necessarily make you run.

0: faster, but they can put their foot out and trip you. I look at that as, you know, the government basically getting in the way through regulation. By the way, Trump knows all this. And Trump knows this with tariffs. Otherwise, we wouldn't have seen one exemption along the way. Not one. We wouldn't see the ground beef dump. We wouldn't see the 200 plus food tariffs. The argument is over. He ended it, not me. If you have a question about it, ask him. I'm not the one who wavers from what I believe and contradicts what I say from day to day, back and forth and back and forth. And I may change my opinion if I learn something new. But when it comes to economics, there is nothing new when it comes to the very basic principles of the economy. The free market works as the free market is going to work. And when it becomes less free through government intervention, whether it's regulation or tariffs or anything else that the government is going to do, then we pay for it. The consumer pays for it. And when those people are out of office, we keep paying for it. These are the things with that the 9+% in inflation during the Democrat reign there a few years ago is still hurting us today. And because of how inflation works and the economy works, we're still going to be paying the same price. Prices aren't going to come down, with few exceptions. There will be no true deflation unless we get into the Great Depression again. That's the only time we've actually seen true deflation, is in a time when people had no money and could barely feed and house themselves. And so we don't want that to happen. So it's hopefully, and I don't see that happening, will never happen again. But the fact is, what the other side of that equation is, prices will continue to go up from here. Even if we hit the target rate of just 2% inflation, that means prices are still going up. Prices coming down, bringing prices down, should never have been a political promise in 24. It should have been, we're going to expand the economy and give you greater buying power. That's what we want to do. The inflation happened, and there's not much we can do on bringing the prices down to pre-2019 levels. But what we can do is get out of the way with deregulation and give you greater buying power through a stronger economy, and leave it at that. You don't have to. These are promises that were made that were completely unnecessary politically when you've got the reality working for you already. This is the frustration. The frustration is that reality does work for you. Reality works for you because you didn't start this. But when you jump in and then you become leadership, when you are in power, at that point you own it. When you touch it, when you decide you're going to try and change it in any way, that government manipulation is always going to cost you, unless it's deregulation. It's always going to cost the consumer.
1: And part of the frustration is, you know, once, I don't hear it much, but once, well, you guys think you're so smart. No, just the opposite.
0: Right. Yeah.
1: Just the opposite. You've got a significant number of Republicans that just are burying their heads in the sand. Look, Newt Gingrich wrote on this yesterday, just a couple hours ago. Republicans cannot win the affordability argument by telling Americans everything is fine.
0: Yeah, right.
1: What we can do is show them what is changing. Prescription drug prices are falling. Tax relief is putting more money in Americans' pockets. We are working to lower the cost of health care, housing, energy, and unnecessary regulation. There is a real strategy underway to lower cost and rebuild economic growth. Our job is to explain it clearly, honestly, and with the facts people can see in their own lives. It's too late now with the midterms 2 months away.
0: Yeah, right.
1: And that's been our entire point. It's not the political point when you sit there and point, yeah, but you know, that's an unfair trading practice because we need to put tariffs there. Our point was being honest on economics. You aren't going to become and build yourself a rich nation by tariffing, by putting tariffs on.
0: Right.
1: Because when you make things more expensive, you produce less of it.
0: Yep.
1: That's like gravity.
0: Yep.
1: That has the economic certainty of gravity. And for Republicans to pretend that doesn't exist or ignore it or say, I'm going to just not comment on it because I practice political idolatry towards this particular person, that's on you. And we should be angry about it. And we should be frustrated that Republicans are now more and more every day saying to hell with free markets.
0: Yeah.
1: And ignoring the reality of free markets versus socialism, which is the worst economic system ever devised, which destroys nations and destroys economic output and destroys people's quality of life, and you pretend it doesn't exist.
0: Right.
1: To sit there and take a hard look at what the Republican Party is doing and how socialism is creeping in and then promoting it as economic justice, that's actually a bigger problem than what the Democrats are doing, because it gives the Democrats the excuse to say, look at what you people are doing.
0: Yeah.
1: You agree with us.
0: Right. It's, you know, this is the door you kick open time and time again that I've seen, you and I have seen, the Republican Party do far too often. It's akin to Newt Gingrich sitting with Nancy Pelosi.
1: Yeah.
0: You need to get with your elected representatives on climate change.
1: I know.
0: Once you do this, I mean, class of 94 Newt Gingrich.
1: Yeah, I know. And then what? Then
0: because it works for you politically. Well, that's basically what he was saying at the one breakfast when he said, "Hey, Republicans need to kind of get with it.
1: Even if you don't agree with it, we can't fight it.
0: It's the trend, basically, is what he was saying.
1: Yeah. Never forget.
0: I don't give two soups about trends. Almost said the other word.
1: I know. I came close a couple times this week.
0: I don't care about trends. Trends are what send you off the deep end, too. And as a nation, we can't afford it. Look at where the trends got us. Look at what's going on. Take every level of the cost of government out of it. Now, there's necessary roles, and conservatives believe in them. Beyond necessary roles, look at government intervention. And it didn't start with Donald Trump and tariffs.
1: No.
0: In fact, he didn't start tariffs.
1: No.
0: But when you look at the cost of government intervention, add that into the cost of everything. It's absolutely stupid that we're paying what we pay. We shouldn't be paying what we pay for it, because we're the king of the free economy. This is what it should be, except more and more control. There's the problem. If you have any thought that government revenue coming in as a result of the people paying more, your own citizens paying more, if that is your thought, whether it's taxes, tariffs, or anything else, because a tariff is a tax, if you have any thought in that direction, that is not a conservative thought. That is not what the founding fathers intended. And it's not what we should be as a nation.
1: And when you start lying about economics as a political party to promote the populist socialism, which is increasing in popularity in the Republican Party,

0: that, with the long history of Republicans and free markets in the United States, is absolutely immoral.
1: Yeah, it is. The people come and go, but when the parties, when the two major parties start blending more and more and more and more, we've heard this over the years. Well, they just all blend together, and that was kind of a populist complaint. It is more and more true.
0: It's getting closer, especially on economics.
1: Oh, easily, yeah.
0: We are Red Eye Radio.
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0: He's Eric Carly, and I'm Gary McNamara. By the way, Enes Kanter Freedom, banned from Chicago Sky home games. There's no WNBA ban, but he's banned. Why?
1: Why? What if he changes his mind and says, oh, no, no, and he wants to wear the same T-shirt the coach wore? Can he get back in? This is what I asked the other day.
0: Well, he's being discriminated against as a woman.
1: Right. How dare you?
0: It's the continuing misogyny of the self-misogyny of the WNBA.
1: Yep.
0: He wore a shirt.
1: Yep.
0: She pointed him out.
1: Yeah.
0: The player did.
1: Yeah. Wow. Yeah.

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10: ABC News, I'm Dave Packer. A race against time in Nepal for survivors after catastrophic flash flooding this week. Officials say the death toll has surpassed 600 and more than 2,500 are missing. That includes at least 90 U.S. citizens. ABC's Britt Clenitz in Kathmandu, Nepal.
11: Hospitals now dealing with an influx of victims from the disaster zone as rescuers fight against the clock in tough terrain and monsoon downpours to find survivors, including the dozens of Americans still unaccounted for.
10: The jury sent home for the weekend as deliberations continue in the Lindsay Clancy murder trial. The Massachusetts mother acknowledges she killed her three children, but claims she's not criminally responsible because she was suffering from postpartum psychosis. Venezuela interim president Delcy Rodriguez saying in a statement her country is entering a new era of recovery and growth after President Trump announced Friday a historic U.S.-Venezuela oil deal that he claims will lower gas prices. This is ABC News. A federal judge has ruled that the Pentagon's efforts to designate AI company Anthropic a national security threat are unconstitutional. The Pentagon and Anthropic were set to partner with one another, but the Pentagon rejected safeguards requested by Anthropic. ABC's Elizabeth Schulze reports.
12: How we got here was Anthropic and the Defense Department were in these negotiations for a contract. They had been in a contract for years, and they virtually fell apart because Anthropic said, we want to make sure that there are restrictions on our technology. Claude, a lot of people heard of it, a very popular AI tool. We want to make sure that there are restrictions that Claude is not used for mass surveillance of Americans or for lethal autonomous weapons. Well, the Pentagon said, we don't want you putting any terms on this. And basically, the deal fell apart. And then in the wake of that, the Pentagon designated it as a national security risk.
10: Tennessee Governor Bill Lee and the Nashville International Airport announced a partnership to rename the airport in honor of Dolly Parton. Dave Packer, ABC News.
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0: Now, it's Red Eye Radio. Gary McNamara and Eric Harley talk about everything from politics to social issues and news of the day. Whether you're up late or you're just starting your day, welcome to the show from the Relief Factor Studios. This is Red Eye Radio.
1: All across America, we are Red Eye Radio. He is Eric Harley and I'm Gary McNamara. Welcome and good morning.
2: Hi.
1: You know, the one thing we've talked about a lot is, you know, the opinion of conservatives or even the opinion of Republicans and, you know, overall most Republicans, and said there's nothing really radical there.
2: Right.
1: You know, and we have said the party that's gone radical is the left, is the Democrats. And when the Democrats say, no, it is the Republican Party that's gone wacko right, we said, you can't provide that evidence. It doesn't exist.
2: Right.
1: Michael Schellenberger, in fact, as we have said, the Republican Party has moved more center left.
2: Yeah.
1: Especially on economic
2: that's
1: issues.
2: The concerns we have.
1: Exactly. Our concern is not that the Republican Party is moving too far right. You know, you can look at it by how, you know, the wackos out there are dismissed very quickly by the Republican Party. Tucker Carlson, sorry, you're gone. Yeah. Do you remember how popular Tucker Carlson was?
2: Oh, yeah. Yeah.
1: I would have buddies of mine, Tucker this, Tucker then. I was never, I go, whatever, guys, I'm not as impressed with Tucker as you are. We never were here on the show.
2: Right.
1: We remember remember him from a long, long time ago on Crossfire. Was never particularly impressed with him. And then when after he left Fox News, recently where he really said, well, I really didn't say what I wanted to say there. Oh, so you were saying what somebody else wanted you to say?
2: So you were faking it?
1: Yeah. It's like, what? And then Candace Owen, it's like, sorry.
2: Okay.
1: You're gone. You're not a part of the party anymore. So the Republican Party, except really when you look at it, because conservative-wise on social issues, you know, is it that they're remaining strong or that the Democrats have just gone bat soup insane on the cultural issues?
2: Yeah.
1: But Michael Schellenberger, part of the Twitter files, as you remember, not a Trump fan, not a Republican, wrote on X yesterday about a new study that's out. Since 2016, mainstream news media, university professors, and Democratic politicians have argued that Trump and the Republicans grew extreme and that their extremism drove America's polarization. And he goes through all the different people that wrote on it, you know, from Ezra Klein back in 2020, and just goes through all the number of Democrats. And much of the mainstream news media over the last decade declared the Republicans a fascist party with Trump equivalent to Hitler. But Republican voters never radicalized. In February, researchers at the University of Cambridge's political psychology lab found the opposite of the conventional wisdom. Conventional wisdom. No, it wasn't. Right-leaning Americans have remained fairly stable in their positions for the last 35 years, said the senior author who runs the lab, and may feel left behind as half the country has shifted towards an ever more progressive outlook on many issues. The co-authors sorted Americans by their opinions on actual issues rather than by party or ideological identity, which, of course, we did. We said, let's look at the issues.
2: Right, right.
1: They analyzed more than 35,000 responses to the American National Election Studies from 1988 to 2024, covering 14 core issues from abortion to health insurance to racial discrimination. Pew Research's own value survey running since 1994 point the same way on most cultural issues, showing Republicans holding flat or in some cases becoming more liberal. For example, between 1994 and 2017, the share of Republicans telling Pew that immigrants strengthened the country rose from 30% to 42%. Republicans' acceptance of homosexuality rose as well. Had a click here. Let me see here. I can't find what I was looking for here. I had it here. It expanded. Okay, I can't find the rest that I was looking for here. He goes, but while, oh, there it is. The share of Republicans, telling Pew that immigrants strengthen the country rose from 30 to 42%, a move towards a liberal position, in large part because of the propaganda the media and the leftists have been spewing for, okay, no, that was a response for decades. That was a response. No, I don't think so. Look, Trump even talks about legal immigrants. They use immigrants instead of illegal versus legal. And there's a difference.
2: Yeah, it's two very different discussions.
1: All right, let me get back to here. It said, but, in a second here, while the left's radicalization should not come as a surprise to anyone on X, it will to the vast majority of Democrat primary voters who believe, here we go now, Fauci is a hero of science, rationality, and compassion. Conservatives are censoring great books. ICE is as bad as the Gestapo. Anti-black racism is pervasive and crippling. Trump and the Republicans are fascist. MAGA almost overthrew the government. Transgenderism is a kind of homosexuality. Toxic masculinity is omnipresent and oppressive. And climate change is causing natural disasters and much, much more. If you don't believe me, just watch a few minutes of MS Now or just go and talk to the Democrat partisans. And while the evidence of the left's radicalization has been growing, what's new is the sheer accumulation of evidence on one side of the ledger. While progressives and the media will no doubt try to ignore this reality for as long as they can, the evidence will eventually catch up with them culturally, politically, or both. And we've said this when you look at it, the radical transgender movement, identity politics. Think about how radical that is. You judge people by groups and not individuals. Yeah. Republicans don't do that.
2: Nope.
1: Democrats do that. They own that. They own the misogyny of the radical, transgender movement.
2: Mm-hmm. Yep.
1: You know, they're the ones now that are talking about getting rid of the Senate, destroying the Constitution, getting rid of the three branches of government, getting rid of the separation of powers, getting rid of the Senate, the abolition of police, getting rid of the military, getting rid of the presidency, getting rid of the Supreme Court, because they would put it under the authority of one house of a legislature, which would control everything.
2: Right.
1: They're the absolute radicals. You know, and when you look at it here, you can break it down. Fauci is a hero of science, rationality, and compassion. We know that's not true. Conservatives are censoring great books. And you're going, where did that come from? As I've said, look at the ACLU ad that they're running for you to donate $19 a month. That's the first thing they bring up.
2: Yep.
1: Is that conservatives are banning books. They say banning books.
2: Yeah.
1: And you and I are going, what the hell are they talking about? What do you mean banning books? Oh, age-appropriate material for children.
2: Yeah.
1: That we've always done.
2: Always as a society, right, until the radicals came along.
1: You know, I can remember in the late 60s, early 70s when I was growing up, I mean, it was commonplace to say, let the kids read Hustler magazine.
2: Right. It was in all the school libraries.
1: Exactly.
2: You wouldn't get sent home for having one. You would be applauded.
1: And how do I know age-appropriate material was always something that it was even going on back then? A Catcher in the Rye.
2: Mm-hmm.
1: I still remember there was a big to-do, and I must have been in 10th grade. I remember going to the library. I wonder if this book, what does it say?
2: Yeah.
1: You know, what's going on?
2: Yeah, right.
1: And I'll never forget, I read it. I go, really, that's it? But I don't think that it should go to a fifth grader.
2: So
1: it's age appropriate material. It's not conservatives are banning or censoring great books for adults. And that's what they're attempting to portray. So they're lying about that.
2: We had permission slips that had to be signed by the parents when they started teaching biology.
1: Oh, sex education. Yeah.
2: Mm-hmm.
1: Yeah.
2: The teacher said, listen, we're going to talk sex education. I raised my hand and said, sure. What do you want to know?
1: Yeah. And you told them. Yeah.
2: I taught the class.
1: Well, that's because you were already headed towards that heavy metal mentality.
2: Right. Yeah. I already knew. I was schooled already.
1: Wait a minute. The old heavy metal mentality. Now it's reborn Christians as heavy metal guitarists.
2: Right. Everyone was like, wow, I'm really old. I think I should probably start praying if I want any chance of getting into heaven after all I've done. No.
1: But when you look at all this, ICE is as bad as the Gestapo. This is what they believe.
2: Yeah. Oh, yeah.
1: Anti-black racism is pervasive and crippling.
2: Mm-hmm.
1: It is in the Democratic Party. Mm-hmm. Republicans and Trump are fascists. There's no evidence of that at all. MAGA almost overthrew the government. No, they didn't. Mm-hmm. Transgenderism is a kind of homosexuality. That's what they believe. Toxic masculinity is omnipresent and oppressive. That's what they believe. Why? They practice it in the radical transgender movement and the misogyny of, when you think about it, the things that they believe Republicans do is what they're actually doing.
2: Yeah.
1: But it's delusional.
2: Yeah.
1: I mean, their opinions of Republicans are based on something that Republicans don't even believe.
2: Right.
1: They don't hold those thoughts.
2: Nope. Nope. And this is something that, again, the radicals are, it's very clear. People know this. And I really wish I could get into the minds of some of the rank and file Democrats.
1: That's something I would love to do, to forget all Democrats who are willing to actually discuss it, but you can't find them.
2: Well, the thing is, it's never going to happen because they're not going to talk because, the mob rules. The DSA will come out after you or whoever the mob of the moment has to be or is. And you cannot talk about how you believe if you want to in any way counter what your side is doing on the left. Then forget it. And I just think, it's not really a silent majority, because they still vote for Democrats. And the DSA candidates are winning elections right now.

0: a couple of them, that will continue until people decide enough is enough. But I don't see that coming. I don't have anything that tells me that's going to happen. I don't see anything in our future, for the foreseeable future, that's going to change anything.
1: No.
0: On any of these items, because the radicals on the left, they control the left. And if you're not on board, remember, silence is violence. So you can't really do anything about it.
1: And I think it's important. That's why we've always used the radical transgender movement as the benchmark, because that's been around the longest for about 10 years. Mm-hmm. That's even comes before to fund the police, to fund the military, get rid of the Senate. I mean, all that stuff. Mm. You know, it's that. And I really believe that part of that is if we can convince people of something that has no basis in science, that is impossible, if we, through peer pressure, can convince them that something which is so self-evident, and that's sex, and so scientifically clear, sex is not scientifically clear, then we can convince them of anything. If we can convince them that up is down.
0: Oh, yeah.
1: Yeah. And we're succeeding at it, well, then we can convince, we can have a cult of rage, of emotion, of insanity based in no type of critical thinking or no logic at all. None.
0: Because that's really the game. People think, all right, why in the world are they so radical? Because if you can change the reality in people's minds, or at least have them to the point of what the issue my concern that I just issued a moment ago, and not have them say anything, have them remain silent about it and still support your side. That's the same kind of control. If you can control that and have some of them buy fully into up is down, as you mentioned, then you've got full control of a society. And without the Constitution and without the government set up this way, the way it is, and with full control of the means of production and the capital, you have communism, and you have it for ages, not generations.
1: And if you can convince people that the truth is not the truth, and also convince them not to be open-minded and listen and understand the opposition's beliefs, because they don't understand the opposition's belief and have no care to.
0: Right.
1: It's simply, we believe this because we hate you, because we believe you're this label that we can't even define.
0: Right. Yeah, it's insane.
1: We are Red Eye Radio.
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2: Independents with carrier authority should be mindful that negotiation strength varies as the week progresses. Typically, the highest rates across major segments are pay for loads negotiated on Sundays, and the highest volume of loads for all segments is seen on Mondays, also the weekday that tends to be the best for flatbed negotiations, yielding the best rates. Owner-operators tend to have less negotiation strength on Tuesday, which shows the lowest weekday spread between brokers' offered rates and actual paid rates. Broker offers tend to rise by Wednesday, as the end of the week is in sight. This day also seems optimal for the 3 o'clock hustle, so-called for its reliance on that afternoon time of day, when brokers are getting nervous, to improve negotiation strength. Stay mindful of this system to maximize your revenue. 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
3: All right, so this New York Times poll, all right?
5: Okay.
3: On John Fetterman in Pennsylvania.
5: Yeah.
3: Now, I did some research here. According to CBS, Fetterman votes with Democrats 91% of the time. When I looked up on AI, they had that CBS story from last year. And then they have other, they don't have it sourced, though, but others say 75 to 80% of the time. Mm-hmm. So let's cut it in the middle then, all right? Let's say roughly 83 to 87% of the time he votes with Democrats. All right.
5: Okay.
3: Here's the polling in Pennsylvania. Fetterman's net favorability with Democrats, 20%. His unfavorability, 69%.
5: Okay.
3: 11%. 1% does not know who he is.
5: I'm sorry, right. Who's Fetterman?
4: I'm sorry. I refuse to believe it's only 1%.
3: That's a good point. Here. Now with this, now remember, we'll throw the 80, we'll just throw out 85%.
5: Yeah.
3: Probably though it's closer to 90. I would go with CBS in instead of the unverified sources saying 75 to 80. 90%. Okay. We'll go with 90%.
5: We'll go with 90.
3: Why? Because we have the source that we can identify, and it makes our propaganda stronger.
5: That's right. It makes our point for us if we just round up the numbers to wherever we want.
3: Yeah, exactly.
5: 100% of our listeners agree with us. We just took a poll. Yes, exactly. And then the inevitable answer, I was never polled. I was never. Yeah.
3: Well, no, we rounded it up. It was 51% and we rounded it up.
5: Right. Because if you're doing the math like in accounting, you know, or the IRS, like the IRS on, you know, if you have something, if it's 49 cents, well, you don't get that full. But if it's 51 cents, then you round it up.
3: Right.
5: Round it up. So right. We round it up. Right. It's for a good cause. You want to round up?
3: So 69% unfavorability rating for Fetterman with Democrats in Pennsylvania.
5: Yeah.
3: Only 20% favorable. Republicans, 79% favorable, 17% unfavorable, only 2%. Look at Democrats, 11% didn't know how to rate Fetterman. Only 2% didn't know or refused. On Republicans, and again, 1% of Republicans in Pennsylvania who were polled said, I don't know who he is. Independents.
5: You're either staunchly Republican or you're just not very aware of what's going on in your state.
3: So 54% of independents have a favorable view of Fetterman, 39% do not. Don't know, 4%, 3% of independents have never heard of them. So there you go.
5: All right.
3: So it's really pretty. When you look at it, that's really incredible. Votes, and I think safe to say, 85 to 90% of the time, Fetterman votes with the Democrats and only has a 20% favorability rating with Democrats. 79% favorability rating with Republicans and 54 to 39%. So that's significant. That's a 15-point lead in independents. That wins you elections.
5: Yeah.
3: In a purple state. Now,

0: whether that means they would vote for him on the Republican side instead of the Republican candidate, no way, he would lose.
1: Yeah.
0: He would lose.
1: Right. Yeah. You know, it is interesting to see it. I'm interested to see re-election numbers for him or his desire for re-election. His party, he knows is going bat soup crazy. But if he's given it at least a full 90%, it's not a full, but he's given it pretty much, you know, 9 out of every 10 votes. If he's voting 90% of the time with this party, sorry, you're helping it happen. And he says it. He's been asked, I don't know how many times, are you going to change parties? No, I'm still liberal on a number of things. Well, and you're part of building it.
0: Yeah. I mean, so he's not going to, he would not win an election right now.
1: No.
0: He couldn't win he would be challenged in a primary and lose. Got a few more years.
1: Yeah.
0: But he would not win in a general election. And
1: no.
0: Republicans, I do not believe, would sit there and say, I mean, it would be interesting if he said, I'm going to become a Republican.
1: Yeah.
0: I still think he would be defeated in a primary.
1: Yeah, I think so, because, well, I mean, it is Pennsylvania, but yes, I do believe he'd be defeated.
0: Yeah, you never know.
1: You know, it's, could he get away with it? I think it's why he might get away with it, you know, for now, on criticizing his own party on things like the anti-Semitism and, you know, mm-hmm. a number of things. But you can only get away with that for so long, because even in a state like Pennsylvania, if the blue is going to rule, then the radicals are going to rule, and your clock is ticking.
0: And as we all know, you have to hate Jews to be a Democrat.
1: Yes. Anti-Semitism is part of it.
0: Yeah. It's simply what's accepted now in the Democratic Party.
1: Yep.
0: All right. You ready? This is my favorite story of the day.
1: All right.
0: Because, as I said yesterday, because it was not, we had cloud cover to like 2 o'clock in the afternoon here.
1: Yeah.
0: For the first time, I don't remember the last time we had a cloudy day. And so it was like, this is great. And I went out and I 15-mile bike ride, which I could not have done the day before. It was wonderful. Late afternoon, jumped in the pool, and I was shivering because it was so dry. The air was so dry, and it was only probably like, I don't know, 98 or 99 or 100. Mm-hmm. And I went, I'm no longer a Buffalonian.
1: Mm-hmm. Yeah,
0: because I'm like, wow, it's very fallish out here today.
1: Right. Wait till the real stuff gets here.
0: And the thing is, too, a couple of the trees around me mm-hmm. are shedding their leaves because it's been so dang hot.
1: Yeah, it's typical in August, my seedless mulberry will start shedding leaves, and it doesn't matter how much water you give it, it just, that's what happens.
0: But this was just great. An article, Michael Brendan Doherty in National Review, The Meaning of Air Conditioning in France, and talked about Marine Le Pen, the leader of France's National Rally Party, a descendant of the National Front, has been a political renovator. Her party, like other European formations with origins on the far right, has responded to anger and anxiety over the influx of Muslim immigrants by ditching open or covert anti-Semitism for something like the support of Jews and against the Muslim immigrants to their country.
1: Mm.
0: Her latest renovation project is on the French home itself. She wants to give homes, along with schools and hospitals, air conditioning.
1: Yeah.
0: France has a air conditioning uptake rate of only 25%, half that of warmer but poorer Spain. Many Greens and ideological environmentalists opposed air conditioning itself, believing that it directly worsens climate change. But a record heat wave this summer has led to school shutdowns and a slowdown of life in France. Le Pen has proposed a big subsidized rollout, basically government-backed interstate free loans to help bring air conditioning to 40 million households, along with almost all public facilities. And he writes, I love this, I won't comment on the economics of this, the government loans.
1: Yeah.
0: As I think the scheme is probably a little daft.
1: Probably.
0: But polls seem to show support for it, and I think it may inadvertently solve the real problem, which isn't economic. A combination of climate concerns and chauvinism towards the supposedly Philistine and reckless Americans who love their air conditioning. What he's saying is, in France, part of the hatred towards air conditioning is because it's their anti-American views.
1: Yeah.
0: And if America has air conditioning, we can't have it.
1: Oh, no, that's what I picked up on immediately. I thought, well, no, it's because we're the U.S.
0: But because of their feeling towards Americans who love AC, it leads some French people to feel that there's a social penalty for installing air conditioning in their homes.
1: Yeah.
0: Wow. Only 40 degrees Celsius weather seems to have moved people to relent.
1: Yeah. Well,
0: perhaps more important than the financial incentives is Le Pen's proposition of a new norm for all French society. She thereby removes some of the first mover problems in transforming the social climate of opinion on air conditioning itself. Air conditioning becomes normal. Everyone is doing it.
1: Mm.
0: It's not just for a few in the South and for those renting out their homes to American tourists. You won't be stigmatized for doing it.
1: Right.
0: God, I love this article. The whole building and every apartment is getting this. So it's not just on you. You're not weak or Americanized or selfish. Oh, my God.
1: I love it.
0: So they got this kind of guilt trip or
1: racism
0: towards Americans?
1: That's exactly what I picked up on right away. I thought it's because we're American. There's no way you can do that. Because then I want to go further. Because today, right now, and during the World Cup, Trump was president. Trump is president of the U.S. The U.S. has air conditioning. If we have air conditioning, we become MAGA. I fully believe that's in play.
0: And there'll be the new MAGA movement in France, make air conditioning great again.
1: Right. Exactly. And they can't do it. They just can't do it.
0: Wow.
1: By the way, sweat it out.
0: To all the French over there, we also drink water.
1: That's right. Yeah, quit drinking so much wine. Maybe you'll feel a little more hydrated.
0: No, I'm saying they should stop drinking water. Since we drink water.
1: If we eat
0: food and we drink water, we Americans do.
1: That's right. We also watch real football.
0: It's right.
1: Where you don't use your feet except for to run kick a goal.
0: Look, Americans have accepted, soccer. I wonder how much there is a hatred towards American sports like football or baseball because it is American.
1: Yeah,
0: we kid about soccer. I mean, I could care less.
1: What people like.
0: Yeah, you like what you like. It's like
1: if you want to like something that's stupid, that's up to you.
0: Right. I mean, we've always said it's the same.
1: I don't care.
0: We have fun because we know people are so sensitive about it. We like not just stabbing, but turning the knife.
1: Oh yeah.
0: But I could care less if you like soccer or not. It's a fine game. I watched the first American game, only one of them, but when they played somebody and beat them badly.
1: Mm-hmm.
0: it was actually a lot of fun. I enjoyed it, but I don't view it as, I hate soccer because I hate Europe.
1: Yeah, right. Exactly. Exactly.
0: Oh, my God. That's great.
1: Yeah. But I do believe it's because we're American. All of it.
0: We're going to sweat our butts off because we hate Americans.
1: That's right. And by the way, we invented French fries.
0: We are Red Eye Radio.
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2: Here, whatever you. He's Eric Cronin, and I'm Gary McNamara. Oh, one note to the president. Lake Ontario did not get its name from Ontario, Canada.
3: Right.
2: Lake Ontario.
3: Yeah.
2: I grew up right near there. Lake Ontario is from the Iroquois. And right. It means Shining Lake or Great Lake.
3: Yeah.
2: Yeah. Shining Lake. So a Gulf of Mexico did get their name from Mexico. But it's not the same thing.
3: For right. Yeah.
2: Just the, and the other thing is... somebody just wrote, they go, well, it's too late now because the World Cup is over here and Europe has now seen the benefits of air conditioning. So
3: right.
2: It's too late.
3: Well, I mean, are we going to move to change Ontario, California? Are we going to, you know, we're going to be making all these changes and have any Canadian names whatsoever in the U.S.? I guess we'll start that.

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0: ABC News, I'm Dave Packard. Deliberations in the Lindsay Clancy trial suspended for the weekend. Her defense says she was suffering from postpartum psychosis. Prosecutors said she knew what she was doing when she killed her three children. A race against time in Nepal following the deadly flooding this week.
1: Overnight, chopper rescue efforts halted over fears another nearby lake that was formed by the initial landslide could also burst and cause another catastrophic flood. So far, that lake is holding.
0: ABC's Britt Clendon in Kathmandu. Officials say the death toll has risen to nearly 600, with now more than 2,000 missing. In Washington, D.C. Friday, tens of thousands of people marched for a Defend the Vote event on the 63rd anniversary of Dr. Martin Luther King Jr.'s I Have a Dream march. Southcom says it boarded and sunk a vessel Friday in the Eastern Pacific operating as a floating refueling station in support of illicit at-sea drug trafficking operations. This is ABC News. The latest measles outbreak is why ABC's Dr. Alok Patel says vaccines are the most effective way to prevent potentially deadly diseases like this from spreading.
2: We're approaching 2,800 cases that are counted. There's probably a lot more that are out there in at least 45 states. And so this outbreak is still rampant in multiple areas. And just a reminder to everyone that two doses of the MMR vaccine gives you 97% lifelong protection. We should actually be seeing no headlines for the measles because we eliminated it in the year 2000. We're going backwards, but we can take care of it.
0: Norway's royal palace says King Harald V died Friday morning at the National Hospital in Oslo. Harald's son has taken the throne as Haakon VIII. His daughter now becomes next in line for the throne. Under a 1990 constitutional reform, it now allows succession to the firstborn regardless of gender, but the law didn't become retroactive, so it does not apply to Haakon's older sister. Dave Packer, ABC News.
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5: 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Gary McNamara and Eric Harley talk about everything from politics to social issues and news of the day. 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
6: All across America, we are Red Eye Radio. He is Eric Harley and I'm Gary McNamara. By the way, feeling very old. 50 years ago yesterday, the Boston album came out. I saw that yesterday and I went, damn.
7: Yeah. I was listening to Long Time on the way in, not tonight, but last night. I just turned over. I was just scanning through and it was on and I cranked it. And I just thought, you know, the one thing about like Tom Scholz, unbelievable innovator. Far left guy, but unbelievable innovator, and he got a sound. He got the sound out of his band that nobody really could get. It was this full sound, and if you were in that era when that album came out, it just ruled. Everybody, yeah. Everybody, the intro to that song, Long Time. Is one of the best things to learn as a musician, and one of the first things I learned as when I started playing bass.
6: Watch the Lexington Lab Band cover of that song. Yeah. Mind-boggling how they do it because their camera work is just absolutely perfect. Yeah. Another thing in music that I don't know why I didn't know it. Yeah. I had no idea that Dolly Parton wrote the Whitney Houston.
7: Oh yeah,
6: hit.
7: Yeah. I will always love you.
6: I had no idea until 2 days ago.
7: Well, you know, she first recorded it.
6: Oh, I know. Yeah. She first, I had no idea she wrote it and recorded it. I don't know why. It just, and 2 days ago, I mean, when it was coming out that she was, you know, sick.
7: Yeah.
6: It just came up, I think, in my algorithms of YouTube because I just, you know, I love YouTube Shuffle. I'm doing show prep, sitting there on my recliner, you know, doing, and all of a sudden it's like, oh, this thing on Dolly Parton. And that's where she said that it was funny. She's laughing. She's joking. She goes, I wrote the song. I performed the song. And she goes, but Whitney Houston, she owns that song.
7: Well, you know, we said that about Johnny Cash when he did the Nine Inch Nails song, Hurt.
6: Hurt, yeah.
7: I wasn't ever a huge Nine Inch Nails fan. But when Johnny Cash sang that song and it was a ballad and Rick, the producer, I'm blanking on his last name, told him, you know, he kept sending it to Johnny Cash saying, you need to do the song. And Johnny was like, no. He goes, no, you got to do this song. And so he finally, he got someone to play the version, basically a sample of what, you know, how it would be played. And he was like, okay, we'll give it a shot. But when Johnny starts with, I hurt myself today to see if I still feel, I remember being in my truck going, I think we're going to have to pull over. I'm just, this is painful because, you know, my dad was going through some things at the time, and this was years ago. My dad was, you know, he's still alive at 93, but my dad was going through some things at that time. And so I just, it was like, oh my gosh. And he owned that. When Whitney Houston's song, version, of they were going to do a different song for a movie, and they decided to send I Will Always Love You to Kevin Costner for the movie The Bodyguard, and he loved it, and it was like, yeah, but you know, it's got to be updated, and clearly it's going to have to be Whitney who sings it. So my music director at the radio station I worked at said, I want you to come in here. He brought me into the production room. And he says, don't look. So he puts the CD in the CD player. For those under 90, CD stands for compact disc. It's how we used to listen to music. So he puts the CD in the CD player, and it starts cold. If I, in Whitney's voice, of course, and I paused it, and I told him, and he was also on the air 7 to midnight. And for those that in Top 40 Radio, 7 to midnight was when all the kids listened. And I said, play this song at the top of the hour, every hour tonight. And I'm telling you, your phones will burn all night long. That song just skyrocketed. And, you know, the background on the song is pretty interesting. She was leaving the Porter Wagoner show. And she had been on that show for about 5 years or so. But she knew that she said, I got to do my own thing.
6: We're talking Dolly Parton. Dolly, not
7: yeah,
6: Whitney.
7: Yeah, right. No, Whitney was never on the Porter Wagoner show.
6: Right.
7: She probably was fully aware of him. And, right. But they were very close, and they, you know, always sang together. Porter Wagoner and Dolly, that was, you know, back in the day, that was, you know, they were like a, you know, it was a real duo working together. But she wanted to leave, and Porter didn't take it well. So she thought, well, I'll do what I do best. I'll write a song. And she went into his office, and she sang that song. And he stopped, and he said, that's the best song you've ever written. And I'll tell you what, we'll work this out with your contract if you let me produce that song. Because this song has to be heard. And then the rest is history. And then she made over $10 million with the Whitney Houston version, decided to take that money and invest it into a bank, which was part of a shopping center being built in a predominantly black neighborhood in Nashville. She felt that would be a tribute to Whitney, and that's what she did with the money because of what you said. She felt like, wow, that song wasn't really mine. It was Whitney's. And then in the end, she also said to the listeners, well, it wasn't recently, but later she said, you know, really that song belongs to the, like all songs, great songs, belongs to the people because it, you know, takes on a different meaning maybe for everybody. For me, it's always about Whitney Houston and my time in radio when that song was number one for, I don't know, it seems like 12 years, but it was number one for the longest time. Set all these records. And that movie, The Bodyguard, I think probably did better because, A, Whitney Houston was in it,
6: I've never seen it.
7: Yeah, it's actually a very good song, a good movie. Yeah, Ralph Waite from The Waltons is in it.
6: Oh, wow.
7: It's actually a very good movie. Wow. It's a, you know, kind of an action movie. And, of course, you know, Kevin Costner playing her bodyguard. She's a pop artist, you know, and that kind of thing. So, you know, with Whitney Houston's death, there was, you know, a great deal of sadness and everything else. And Dolly had always been one of these people where you never really saw her have any grief toward anyone. She never really disliked anyone. She seemingly loved everyone. And she was always, you know, perky and the whole thing. And she never, in fact, never backed down. Her critics, you know, she's all hair and makeup. But if you listen to her music, there was a thing several years ago that started on the internet. And it was the song Jolene. Miley Cyrus, by the way, does an unbelievable version of that song. But Jolene, they put on the internet, someone put it, and instead of playing it at 45, they slowed it down to 33. And it was a male voice. It was kind of odd for those of us who grew up listening to that song, hearing it, but it sounded, it's much slower, but it sounded like a guy singing that song. And of course, the lyrics, you know, I guess in today's world, there's nothing wrong with that. It's, I guess, acceptable. But it, you know, kind of took on this thing. But as, you know, Dolly kind of, in those years where she would appear on The Tonight Show and everything else, and she would appear on a lot of shows over the years, then she started doing acting. You know, 9 to 5,
3: Dabney Coleman.
7: Steel Magnolias.
3: Dabney Coleman, yeah. I'm sorry, the 9 to 5, that was...
7: I mean, that was a fun movie.
3: It was a fun, it really was.
7: Steel Magnolias, not my thing. Yeah,
3: never seen it. It's
7: hard for me to watch. It's a very sad movie. I mean, it's a really sad movie. But it was huge. Massive, massive, massive movie. And I did watch it. You know, I mean, I have a wife and three daughters and now six granddaughters. So I don't get to use the remote control ever in my house. But no, it was really well done, very well done. And you look at the things that she did, that Dolly Parton did over her life, and she just kind of poured herself into it. And when she had the wherewithal to say, you know, I need to, because Porter Wagoner brought her up on stage. He was the one that introduced her to the world. And back then when that happened, those artists like Porter Wagoner kind of took ownership with it. Hank Snow was another artist that would do that. If he took you on tour, which he did with Elvis, and he would get upset sometimes because Elvis would show up late and end up, you know, and the show has to start on time, according to Hank Snow. And if Elvis showed up late, he ended up being the headliner. And that was not the case for the tour. This is very early in Elvis's career, and that only happened a couple of times. But those types of artists took ownership in introducing, you know, I remember Diana Ross introduces the Jackson 5, mm-hmm. you know, and that kind of thing. Those artists back then took ownership in that. I mean, Gene Simmons talks about discovering Van Halen. He doesn't really take ownership, but he talks about the first time he saw the band and said, oh my gosh, these guys got to do something. And so he was part of, you know, their really mm-hmm. relaunching on a huge scale. But for her to have the wherewithal at that time, be 5 years into it and have a good gig and then say, no, I've got to go out on my own, was one of those decisions where when you look back on it now, it's like, well, she was always going to be that independent type-minded person. And it showed till the end, and no one was going to knock her down. You could. She made more jokes about her appearance than anybody else.
3: I saw the where somebody asked her one time, they said, you know, because she really would not get involved in politics at all. She said, I've right. as many Republican friends as I have Democrat friends. They always were trying to get her to do that. And somebody asked her one time whether she would ever consider running for president. And she goes, no, there's already been too many boobs in that office. And I just, you know, but she would she would be very self-deprecating. I mean, the Carson appearances, as we all know, were just absolutely legendary. But she had this, she was an American superstar that you did not view as a
6: superstar. There isn't anybody out there that would think that if I met Dolly Parton, it wouldn't be a great experience at that point.
7: Right.
6: And that she wouldn't be just totally genuine and how you doing and laughing. Yeah. And I know a lot of radio people that met her and they said she was exactly like that.
7: That was who she was.
6: She was all, you know, she was just that way. And the way that she, you know, she had crossover music, but it didn't matter. You know, we're talking, you know, country and pop and all that.
7: Right.
6: Not maybe heavy metal, but the fact is there isn't, well, definitely not heavy metal, but there isn't, I don't think.
7: That was Pat Boone.
6: Yeah, exactly. I don't think there was that anybody disliked her.
7: She
6: knew.
7: Yeah.
6: She understood, you know, what an entertainer is. And an entertainer is what basically it was, I just have to be me. I have to be me with my sense of humor, with my music and everything. And remember the Kenny Rogers tribute that was on?
7: Yeah.
6: And it was just, you know, when they were, you know, talking about how, remember how they, I don't know if people remember, you know, if you're our age, yes. But remember the Kenny Rogers, Dolly Parton tours, how big they were?
7: Oh, no, they were, it was.
6: Unbelievable.
7: Yeah, no, they really were. And you know, the stories go on and on. What for me was really great to watch was in later years, I'd say over the last maybe 10 to 15 years, her catalog of music started getting the more of the respect that it deserved. Because her image and because she was so bubbly and she would always have fun when she was sitting on the couch with Johnny or whatever it was, you know, that kind of was the first image that people had. But if you take all of that away and you look at her body of work that she leaves behind now.
6: Superb.
7: It's not, I mean, if you listen to Jolene, wow. It's just, to me, it's one of my favorite songs ever. And when Miley Cyrus saw Dolly Parton as a mentor, and she really did it as a tribute. She recorded that song as a tribute. And you think about Miley Cyrus and you talk about image versus substance. Miley Cyrus is a very good singer artist. You know, the whole Wrecking Ball thing and the crazy stuff that she's done. I can't explain that part of it, but you talk about someone who with Dolly, it's, someone said this, I think it was a guest on Rick Beato's channel on YouTube. And they said, for guitarists, right? Because there's so many YouTube guitarists now. And they're great. They're unbelievable players. Here's the thing. You can play Eruption, but can you write Eruption? And that's the difference, I think, with music. You look at someone who she created. Dolly Parton created an incredible library of songs.
6: Of work. Yeah, she's tremendous.
7: And that's the difference, right. Is can you write that? Can you make a connection with people that are even maybe not listeners of your genre?
6: Yes.
7: And she did.
6: She could. By the way, that bluegrass band that I love from Branson, the Petersons, do an absolutely kick posterior version of Jolene.
7: Yeah.
6: Ellen
7: yeah.
6: Peterson does it. I think
7: yeah,
6: that's
7: I've seen
6: got,
7: that. Yeah.
6: I think it's got like 30 million views.
7: Yeah.
6: I mean, it's just tremendous. But one thing I have to say, because you said you were never a fan of Trent Reznor's
7: Nine Inch Nails.
6: Nine Inch Nails.
7: Yeah.
6: But remember, the greatest lyrics about liberals ever in Head Like a Hole, bow down before the one you serve. You're going to get what you deserve.
7: Oh, yeah, yeah, yeah. He's a great writer. Yeah.
6: We are Red Eye Radio.
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13: Dad, guess what?
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14: That's great. 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Not too long ago, moments like this with my daughter would have been a challenge. It was a long road for me to find myself again after Vietnam. I struggled to connect with almost everyone and preferred being alone. It was my neighbor Jim, another Vietnam veteran, who finally convinced me that I could still connect with my family and find that fulfilling life I'd lost. In fact, I called Jim first with the news about my granddaughter, Lizzie. Hey, Jim, I'm going to be a grandfather.
15: Congratulations, Dave.
14: Hey, let's get together and celebrate.
15: Well, as long as you're not grilling.
14: My pride was my armor, but I didn't know it then. 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I was sad, was scared, I felt alone. 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If I can take that first step after almost 50 years, I know other veterans can too. Visit maketheconnection.net to find out more.
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0: story. It's a story that's not getting a lot of publicity, but it's something that I saw yesterday, and I went, it's perfect, coming up in just 1 minute.
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0: Just love this story. The Commonwealth of Massachusetts is in hot water as a prolonged legal battle revealed the state has ignored its own policies to limit emissions tied to climate change.
1: Yeah.
0: But it's not, that's not the story. The story is how it was discovered. The state sued ExxonMobil over claims it misled the public and investors about the energy company's hydrocarbon burning policies.
1: Yeah.
0: Right? We all know that. Right?
1: Huge thing.
0: Right. States and local governments across the country have sought large damages in recent years from energy companies over alleged ties to climate change.
1: Yeah.
0: As if they're mobsters.
1: Yeah. Right. Yeah. Hey, you know what? We could start drilling for oil. You know, there's probably a lot of money in that over there, Shamrock.
0: Alleged ties to climate change. I like it, using my character's name, Shamrock.
1: Exactly. You live in Texas, Shamrock. Get us in the oil game, would you?
0: Now, the beautiful thing is, now, we all knew that happened. I mean, we've talked about that before. However, ExxonMobil has initiated a counter lawsuit that requested public records from the state's database on initiatives to reduce greenhouse gas emissions. The public records revealed Massachusetts agencies never complied with their own 2017 law calling for cuts to emissions produced by state-owned vehicles. The agencies with at least 30 or more passenger vehicles were called to reduce pollution from the vehicles by a certain amount each year. The Massachusetts Department of Environmental Protection never received confirmation of agency compliance or reports following up on the policy's environmental impact.
1: Yeah, right.
0: I just love that. I just saw that and go, okay, that's a story off the beaten track that really isn't getting a lot of publicity.
1: Yeah.
0: Got to make sure that we cover.
1: Well, you know, it's if you're going to make that case, then you would have to make the case that every user of any petroleum product, which is pretty much everyone, you know, with the exception of maybe some isolated tribes of indigenous people in the Amazon, everyone else, they would be the exception. By the way, they would be the only ones not in the lawsuit, because it would be the users, right? You know, this is the one thing, and I think George W. Bush even used this term, our addiction to oil. Stop it. First of all, it tells me you know nothing about addiction. Also, that's not addiction when it works. When it's actually usable. If you don't want to use petroleum products, don't. There's probably a little space in the Amazon where you could go live. But I don't, that's not up to me. You can vote with your dollar. Now you can ride a bicycle. Oh, wait, there's petroleum products in the tires. You could, maybe.

0: decide that you're going to, now you get, go live, make sure if you're going to do this, if you're going to be true blue about this, you're going to have to get a list of all the petroleum products ever made or what we use on a regular basis, and you'd probably be surprised. You're going to find yourself in a place where, oh, wait, no, I rely on this, and it does work. But if you choose to live that life and say, I'm going to be petroleum free, you have a right to do that. That's great. Go for it. Be completely off the grid and wear potato sacks for clothes. I don't care. It does. That's your choice to do that. But this entire thing, you know, of suing companies because, well, they're responsible. They knowingly did this. They knowingly did that. And then you got to get it all the way to the end users. You and I talked over the years of these activists that would go to these, that would get in their cars and drive to these protests against oil companies.
1: Yeah.
0: And then they would get in their cars and drive back to where they lived. And I thought to myself, you know, it's the hypocrisy knows no end. But it's not just the hypocrisy, as we pointed out during the COVID years. They don't buy the science. What this is an effort to chip away at two things, fundamentally, the Constitution of the U.S., but also capitalism, and take ownership of companies, take control, more control of companies, and drive them to their knees. And Obama said it. Under my plan of cap-and-trade, electricity rates would necessarily skyrocket. But forget what I say about coal, whether it's good or bad. I will force those operations to retrofit their outfits, their operations, and they will pass those costs on to the consumers, and it will bankrupt them. He promised to bankrupt the coal industry.
1: Right. It's what, you know, and that's the, and we have stated this, that, you know, people look and go, well, you know, Obama was actually quite moderate. He wasn't. I mean, the whole radical transgender movement came right from Obama.
0: Yes.
1: That started with Obama. He's the one.
0: Yep.
1: Through his Justice Department and Education Department, changed the meaning of biological female.
0: Yeah.
1: In Title IX. He is the one that started the misogyny that you see today that's now mainstream, mm-hmm, in the Democratic Party on identity politics. He's the one that created the cop hatred.
0: Right.
1: He's the one that really marketed it and took it to that next level. And when it comes to, again, the radical environmental movement, he is the one that actually said before he was elected, my goal is to skyrocket electricity prices. Now, you take that from 2008 and you come to now, 18 years later in New York, you have the climate change laws, and Hochul, even though she's in favor of them, realizes the prices are killing them. This is what happens,
0: right,
1: when you enact these socialist policies and these regulatory policies, eventually there's going to be pushback from the public. So she went and she proclaimed, we can't do this. Electricity prices are going through the roof. This could hurt us. And the legislature came back to her, the Democrats in the legislature, and said, no, we're not going to change it. It's the electricity prices are supposed to skyrocket. Mm-hmm. Democrats in New York, Democrats in California, Democrats across the nation want higher prices.
0: Mm-hmm.
1: They want them.
0: Yeah.
1: They want high energy prices.
0: Oh, yeah.
1: That has been their goal. And so, yeah, you know, I hear all the time, well, you know, this race is getting closer. You know, with Hochul there, you know, for November,
0: mm-hmm,
1: she's probably going to win, you know, mm-hmm, Republican taking it, probably not going to happen.
0: Mm-hmm.
1: It's what they like. And you saw it in New York City.
0: Mm-hmm.
1: New York City said, no,
0: right,
1: we wish to go bat soup crazy.
0: Yep.
1: We wish to skyrocket prices. I mean, how stupid is it? Instead of just saying, okay, who's poor? You're going to have vouchers to these private supermarkets.
0: Right.
1: The idiots, communist, and I'm sorry, this is idiocy. There's no other word for it. And that's why I get so passionate and it's just so idiotic. I'm not angry. It's just, it's mind-boggling.
0: Right.
1: That, okay, let's create supermarkets where the startup costs are 5 times greater than a regular private supermarket. Let's have just some items that will put below market price, but yeah, they're just below market price because we're subsidizing it with other people's money. And oops, uh-oh, the bodegas and other supermarkets are not going to complain. Well, then we need to come up with a way to give them cash in order to survive the damage that we're doing by skyrocketing the cost, because you're skyrocketing the cost of food in New York City.
0: Right.
1: And Democrats go, this is a great idea.
0: Yeah.
1: Yay, we love this. This is great. It's pure insanity.
0: Well, it is insanity. You know, if you look at what the private sector has done in bringing costs down, you see the big pharma companies going to retail, and retail actually reached out to them also at one point. And we saw the $4 prescriptions that continue today for I don't know how many prescriptions they're up to now, and that's actually expanding, right? And because the private sector knows, look, you got to be a good steward. There has to be offerings. And if people are looking for leap, you also have to be competitive. To stay in business, you've got to be competitive. And if you were looking, if I was looking to, if this were, you know, my approach, and I were the mayor of New York City, you would come up with a plan, and we talked about this. This is why we talked about it. You have those vouchers, basically it would be city-type food stamps, but vouchers for anywhere you want to shop. But also, I would work with companies like Ibotta, and the modern, and because everything is done electronically now, the modern apps that offer coupons on things, and those coupons would automatically be loaded on your voucher. So if anything has a coupon, it would automatically, because with those apps, you actually as a user have to go in and select which of those items you want to buy and do that. This would be automatic. I would work with those. GoodRx is this version right now in pharmacies, because GoodRx now shows up. Pharmacies are very good about finding discounts. If it's even my pharmacist finds discounts where it's better to use GoodRx than my company provided insurance. And so the point being is it's very easy in today's world. If that's your goal, if you wanted to give out something and provide benefits, forget the infrastructure, work with the private sector to do it, and then just give them the vouchers. But that's not what they're looking to do.
1: No, it's completely, it makes everything more expensive. And what they focus on is, yeah, but these items are 30% less for the people that actually buy them. And now there's going to be no ID required. You can come from anywhere. There's going to be no judgment on what your salary is, whether you're rich or poor. Anybody can buy it. It is doomed to failure, and the cost is way above what the private sector could do, but all they focus is on, yes, but because we subsidize it, because other people will pay for it, you can get these particular essentials. Some people can cheaper. We don't know who those people are, whether they're in our city, whether they're rich, whether they're poor, whether they're actually going to, you know, black market entrepreneurs. They're going to take it and sell it in the street. We don't care. I mean, it's a complete
0: loss
1: mess.
0: Prevention hasn't even been discussed in this whole thing.
1: No.
0: And they will have to deal with it like any other retailer.
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We are Red Eye Radio. He is Eric Harley, and I'm Gary McNamara. So, Darlene Graham winning in South Carolina. Interesting. You know, everyone knows, every Republican knows that the

0: answer that she gave on Taiwan was horrible. Yeah, is it the fact, and I don't know, I mean, I don't live in South Carolina. If I lived, a lot of these races, as I said, you get a feel for it when you live in the state.
1: Yeah, sure.
0: You know, as to what's going on. Did she win? Because that was a horrible answer. Norman is a conservative. You know that. But are they looking just for the win? We need the name recognition. We'll get us the win, and we need the win.
1: Mm-hmm.
0: Remember, this is a primary where you have loyal Republican voters.
1: Right.
0: It is not the widespread voters out there. Is that what they were thinking? Because they know the weakness of that answer. That was horrible, and they let that pass.
1: Yeah, they did. Sometimes emotion wins in election cycles. Maybe that's what went on.
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7: ABC News, I'm Dave Packer. A race against time in Nepal for survivors after catastrophic flash flooding this week. Officials say the death toll has surpassed 600 and more than 2,500 are missing. That includes at least 90 U.S. citizens. ABC's Britt Clenitz in Kathmandu, Nepal.
8: Hospitals now dealing with an influx of victims from the disaster zone as rescuers fight against the clock in tough terrain and monsoon downpours to find survivors, including the dozens of Americans still unaccounted for.
7: The jury sent home for the weekend as deliberations continue in the Lindsay Clancy murder trial. The Massachusetts mother acknowledges she killed her 3 children. but claims she's not criminally responsible.

0: because she was suffering from postpartum psychosis. Venezuela interim president Delcy Rodriguez saying in a statement, her country is entering a new era of recovery and growth after President Trump announced Friday a historic U.S.-Venezuela oil deal that he claims will lower gas prices. This is ABC News. A federal judge has ruled that the Pentagon's efforts to designate AI company Anthropic a national security threat are unconstitutional. The Pentagon and Anthropic were set to partner with one another, but the Pentagon rejected safeguards requested by Anthropic. ABC's Elizabeth Schulze reports.
1: How we got here was Anthropic and the Defense Department were in these negotiations for a contract. They had been in a contract for years, and they virtually fell apart because Anthropic said, we want to make sure that there are restrictions on our technology, Claude. A lot of people heard of it, a very popular AI tool. We want to make sure that there are restrictions that Claude is not used for mass surveillance of Americans or for lethal autonomous weapons. Well, the Pentagon said, we don't want you putting any terms on this. And basically, the deal fell apart. And then in the wake of that, the Pentagon designated it as a national security risk.
0: Tennessee Governor Bill Lee and the Nashville International Airport announced a partnership to rename the airport in honor of Dolly Parton. Dave Packer, ABC News.
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2: 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Gary McNamara and Eric Harley talk about everything from politics to social issues and news of the day. 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
3: All across America, we are Red Eye Radio. He is Eric Harley and I'm Gary McNamara. Hi! You know, we had cloud cover yesterday. It was great. It was like the first time.
4: I thought we were having an eclipse or something. I freaked out.
3: We had cloud cover, and it was my lawn, because it Tuesdays is when Tuesdays and Fridays.
4: Yeah,
3: you know, we're always under water restrictions in the town that I live in.
4: Right.
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4: Right.
3: So it becomes something you can't miss.
4: What if you identify as somebody who's always lives in Tuesday and Fridays?
3: Well, the thing is, I don't want to identify as odd. I want to be even. They said, no, you're odd, so you've got to identify.
4: Yeah, that's true.
3: That was the problem there. But my lawn is, except for one part in the back, which really is the easement, which is like it's slanted down.
4: Mm-hmm.
3: And so water runs right off. There's just a small area there that's brown. The rest of it, yesterday I went, summer's over.
4: Yeah.
3: Because I went out in the afternoon, just to, like 4 o'clock, just to swim a couple of laps in the pool. It felt cold.
4: Yeah.
3: It was 100 degrees. It felt cold.
4: Dry air evaporating that water very quickly. That's evaporative cooling right there.
3: Yeah. That's the whole concept of a swamp cooler, isn't it?
4: Mm-hmm.
3: And so it was just a weird day, but I went, wow, the lawn's green. I watered the lawn. I'm like, well, there's no. Now, when I cut it, probably Thursday, the top of it, just because it's, you know, because it's still going to be 100, 101 out, but it's not going to be 110.
4: Mm-hmm.
3: You know, there still may be some stress, you know, on the grass.
4: Yeah, if it's not shaded, if it's not a shaded area, if it gets sun, there are two spots in my lawn that get sun 100% of the day. I don't know how, but it's getting sun right now. And I don't know how it works, but no, there are two spots. And the problem with, and we've had actually a fairly nice breeze. The breeze has been great, actually. Not high winds, but a nice breeze.
3: Wonderful.
4: But that's like a low level blow dryer on your lawn the whole time. That's basically what that is. And I kind of knew this. But I read recently again that the best time to cut your lawn, like when we're going through a stretch of what we do. Now, listen, if you live out in Arizona or parts of Nevada, you don't have to cut your rocks. Okay. So you just wait until the fall. You can cut your rocks then. They have stone lawns out there, which actually probably would be pretty, and parts of New Mexico, same thing. That would probably be pretty cool. But they say that if you cut it in the evening, which, by the way, is you've just peaked at the hottest part of the day. But as the sun, you know, if you've got enough time to cut it, as the sun starts to go down, there's less stress on the grass, and then you can cool it off by watering after you cut it. But really, there's nothing you can do if there's that sun exposure, because It won't matter. The top of the lawn is just gonna burn. That's the way it's gonna. When you run, I don't know how many days we've had at 100 or above, but it's been, you know, a month.
3: Yeah, I haven't had rain since, I don't know, maybe like July 20th.
4: Oh yeah, I haven't had any rain.
3: I haven't. No. Now there's been spots of rain. Thought I was gonna get some yesterday, but it was great because I actually went out. And to me, this is fall. The cloud cover was so great yesterday. I rode the bike. I rode 15 miles, you know, at 11 o'clock. that, believe me, I would not have done the day before.
4: Mm-hmm.
3: And so that was just, it was wonderful. I got all my exercise in and all that. But I looked at it when I went out in the late afternoon and did a few laps in the pool. I went, it's fall. To me, it's because the sun's a little bit, I can tell it's a little bit lower in the sky.
4: Mm-hmm.
3: I went, it's fall. Okay. And that's the weirdest thing growing up in Buffalo, that I, somebody who grew up in Buffalo, where the temperature probably now is 75 degrees, 75 to 80 there,
4: mm-hmm.
3: you know, but it could be 100 degrees. And I'm like, okay, that's not my that's now my definition of fall. But let's get to the whole tariff thing. It's really interesting, the whole Canada thing. I find it just fascinating because everybody seems to be off the topic.
4: Mm-hmm.
3: You know, it's like, well, these tariffs are justified because Canada is socialist, blah, blah, blah, blah, blah, blah, blah, blah, blah. And our point has always been, let's look at the economics of it. And we live in a day and age when if you're a Republican, there's a certain level of populist Republican, just like there is a socialist Democrat that believes that you can manipulate an economy to success
4: right.
3: by doing the things that you wish to do.
4: Mm-hmm.
3: And, you know, what we have seen in the whole tariff thing and what was promised did not come true.
4: Right.
3: I just saw the latest Federal Reserve analysis of the tariffs.
4: Mm-hmm.
3: Let me just see what was, if it was specifically. Well, I'll go look at that here in a little bit. We'll get to that in a little bit because I have to put my, it's on my phone, so I don't want to be doing that when I'm on the air.
4: Mm.
3: But when you look at, you know, one of the reasons we have to do this is because all this has to be done because we're failing.
4: Yeah.
3: Right.
4: Right.
3: The whole thing is, we're failing. Things are not working correctly.
4: Mm-hmm.
3: The economy has failed us.
4: Mm-hmm.
3: Capitalism has failed us.
4: Mm-hmm.
3: Is that true?
4: No. No.
3: Is any of that true at all? What are the statistics? All right. We brought this to you the other day. Because the whole thing is, if you're going to manipulate an economy, it has to be based on that the economy has failed the people. That people have fallen behind. Great article written, again, National Review. Michael Strain goes right into it. Critics argue that liberalism has not delivered broad-based prosperity. Both the president, the vice president, and Democrats are selling the same thing. Now, they're going about it differently, degrees of what they wish to do.
4: Mm-hmm.
3: But they're both selling it, that it has failed, and that's why we need to change it. Critics argue that liberalism has not delivered broad-based prosperity. An attack can be convincingly defended against in the comfortable language of statistics and quantitative analysis. But their critique goes further, asserting that free markets and capitalism is morally corrosive. That's the second part of it. This critique, too, is off base. On the former, here we go. The free enterprise system has delivered employment opportunities and rising wages, living standards, and wealth. The rate at which people ages 25 to 54 participate in the workforce is, these are all from government statistics, workforce is currently higher than it was at the onset of the 2008 financial crisis or the COVID-19 pandemic before that happened. Adjusted for inflation, the average wages for non-supervisory workers, that's the working person, right?
4: Yep.
3: The one both parties are trying to hit.
4: Yep.
3: The average wages for non-supervisory workers has increased 41% over the last three decades.
4: Mm.
3: Real median household income grew by 39% from 1994 to 2024. The most recent year that's available, real household income for the bottom 20% has increased by 80% from 1990 to 2022. The last year data is available after just adjusting for inflation, taxes, and transfer payments.
4: Mm.
3: Again, real household income for the bottom 20% has increased 80% from 1990 to 2022. After adjusting for inflation, taxes, and transfer payments, the inflation-adjusted wealth of families in the bottom 25% has tripled from 1989 to 2022, which again is the last year that data is available from the United States government, on a consumption basis, well over 20% of households were in poverty in the 1960s compared to 1% today. Now, what has caused an increase in prices over the last few years? As we mentioned on yesterday's show.
4: Well, how far back you want to go? It's a combination of tariffs and the inflation created by...
3: Well, no, I'm going back to 20, basically over the, you know, since COVID,
4: mm-hmm.
3: when we have seen when inflation has hit.
4: That's government spending.
3: Government spending caused it.
4: Mm-hmm.
3: When you look at the 2008-2009 economic crisis, government caused it.
4: Yep.
3: Government getting it, socialism caused it. Pseudo-government private agencies where government, again, controlling more of the capital in the housing market and attempting to manipulate the housing market is what caused everything that happened. 2008-2009 would not have happened without government intervention and Fannie Mae and Freddie Mac. Private banks would have never taken the risk if they didn't have to in order to compete with those pseudo-government agencies of Fannie Mae and Freddie Mac that still exist today, that should not exist. They should not exist at all. And if you look at what has happened when it comes to since COVID, massive government spending, massive government infusion to buy its own debt, printing money, buying our own debt. All of these things that we're doing to manipulate an economy to success instead of just leaving the damn thing alone. Well, if we leave it alone, things could happen. Look at what's happening now. And when you look at, for example, tariffs, you can see the line on tariffs when they peaked last year at basically 12% rate,
4: mm-hmm, mm-hmm.
3: and now we're down to 7%. You can look at the graph. It is incredible how the increase in manufacturing, as soon as it started coming down, the increase in manufacturing started going up and job creation started going up. When it was going up, it went down.
4: Yeah.
3: When right. the tariff rate went down, the manufacturing went up. We pay right now. Let me see here. We Americans now pay 75% more for aluminum than the rest of the world and 64% more for steel, which means what? You can't export.
4: Right.
3: You can't produce things in the United States to export to the rest of the world if your base price is 75% higher for aluminum and 64% for steel. These are with the new ones that the president has put in again. But that's the reality of what happens when you put in tariffs. Our thing is not whether a tariff is justified or not, because you can make the case that tariffs are justified at times. But when you enact tariffs as part of your economic plan that you can control, I'm going to tariff them over here, tariff them over here. I don't like what you said over here. There's going to be a tariff over there. Remember that one?
4: Mm-hmm.
3: Who was it? I don't like what she said. I don't like her attitude. We're going to throw another 10% tariff on.
4: Mm-hmm.
3: The president does believe that he can manipulate an economy to success through tariffs.
4: Yeah.
3: On one hand. On the other hand, that he has taken off regulations.
4: Yeah.
3: He doesn't want to micromanage in those cases.
4: Well, he also puts exemptions in on tariffs. Temporary ground beef exemption, the 200 plus food products that they put exemptions on in December. And so, and they stated in December, and they stated with the ground beef, it will save families money.
3: I had a guy who wrote me that very upset at me
4: for
3: my attitude and my loudness, which is the frustration of the president when it comes to the what he did with the beef stuff, because
4: right.
3: that was just mind-boggling. I mean, it was just, I don't think I got loud about that. It was more laughing because he basically said, okay, we want foreign manufacturers to dump their beef at below market prices in the

0: United States, and it's the complete opposite of what he has been promoting. Mm-hmm. He's all over the place here. Mm-hmm. The guy said he was very upset at me for my tone, even though in the end we are right. He actually wrote that. Even mm-hmm. though in the end you are right on all of this, he mm-hmm. didn't like my tone.
1: Yeah.
0: I was like, my God. I mean, it's like, what's wrong with people?
1: Well, it's a very simple equation. My question is, why aren't more people outraged about it?
0: Yeah.
1: Or is it a quiet outrage? Are they not willing to vocalize, which by the way, if you're not willing to vocalize and you have the opportunity to do that, you're not forced to. That's your choice. But the more people who do that, who sit silent when they know something is wrong, then the more we should expect those wrong things to be the rule of the day. We should expect that those types of policies are going to be the policies we live under for generations.
0: And I infuriate, you know, we infuriate people when we say, look, the president lied on tariffs when he said that foreign manufacturers paid them and Bessent was out there saying, no, they don't.
1: Right.
0: We all know the American public pays for it now.
1: Yeah.
0: We all know.
1: Yeah.
0: Why did the president lie?
1: Well, because he wanted people to think that.
0: Why did he want people to think that? Why would you why not just tell the American public the truth? He was out there last week saying, well, you're all willing to pay extra for gasoline as long as we can take down Iran.
1: Well, no, he said that about tariffs. People are willing to pay extra.
0: Yeah.
1: People want to pay extra. And it's great because we have all this money coming in. Well, conservatives don't look at this as a positive when the federal government is saying we're doing things to create more revenue.
0: And when Bessent was saying the American public already had the money, the Treasury Department had it, so we had it. And it's like, stop it. Because Bessent has been telling the truth on tariffs.
1: Right.
0: Then he decided not to tell the truth.
1: Right.
0: If it's in your wallet, it's different than being in the Treasury Department.
1: Right.
0: Don't do that. We are Red Eye Radio.
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3: The extreme heat of the past month over much of the nation's southern tier reflected in consecutive days of triple-digit heat in some areas. Now this week in several parts of the region, according to USDA meteorologist Brad Rippey,
4: we are seeing temperatures backing down just ever so slightly early this week.
3: However, the high pressure ridge is expected to re-strengthen by this weekend.
4: And temperatures across the south central United States will start climbing back into the 100 to even 105 to locally 110 degree range.
3: That means continued impact, such as heat stress on cattle and reduced soil moisture affecting crops.
4: The further east you move, though, we have seen some tempering of that heat by afternoon thunderstorms. And the coverage of the thunderstorms has actually expanded a bit this week. But unfortunately, just only so much you can do when those temperatures are climbing into the high 90s to low 100s. Afternoon thunderstorms are providing limited relief, but overall we continue to lose ground.
3: I'm Rod Bain reporting for the U.S. Department of Agriculture in Washington, D.C.
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1: You know, the entire thing on economics, when we talk about, you know, where we are as a country and socialism, you know, now creeping into the Republican Party, the populist socialism that they're trying to portray as being conservative, just free markets regulated correctly. You know, to me, I go back to the one guy who communicated with us and said, yeah, you guys are right, but I just don't like, you know, the way, you know, you're so frustrated and loud about it. Mm-hmm. Well, we should be frustrated or loud.
0: Mm.
1: When the Republican Party that has been the party of free markets.
0: Yeah.
1: When the Republican Party and the people that vote in it mm-hmm. start being delusional
0: mm-hmm.
1: and start believing that, yes, our party can control the economy better than their party can control the economy, you are delving into a economic philosophy that has absolutely destroyed other nations.
0: Yeah, yeah.
1: And we should be here on Red Eye Radio and other people that really are conservative and free markets and understand economic history and understand economics, which isn't hard. Economics isn't hard. Everyone can understand economics. It's how people respond to incentive. Put that to everything out there and you don't fall for the BS.
0: Yeah. Yeah. I mean, you know, it goes back to what we have said since you and I started working together. The people come and go. The ideas remain.
1: Yeah.
0: The ideas, and as you pointed out, I don't know how many times over the years, I wish I had a penny for every time you said it. You can't change economics. People cannot change economics. The government can't change economics. They can manipulate. I look at it this way. I've always looked at it as a track coach can't necessarily make you run faster, but they can put their foot out and trip you. I look at that as, you know, the government basically getting in the way through regulation. By the way, Trump knows all this. And Trump knows this with tariffs. Otherwise, we wouldn't have seen one exemption along the way. Not one. We wouldn't see the ground beef dump. We wouldn't see the 200 plus food tariffs. The argument is over. He ended it, not me. If you have a question about it, ask him. I'm not the one who wavers from what I believe and contradicts what I say from day to day, back and forth and back and forth. And I may change my opinion if I learn something new. But when it comes to economics, there is nothing new when it comes to the very basic principles of the economy. The free market works as the free market is going to work. And when it becomes less free through government intervention, whether it's regulation or tariffs or anything else that the government is going to do, then we pay for it. The consumer pays for it. And when those people are out of office, we keep paying for it. These are the things with that the 9%+ in inflation during the Democrat reign there a few years ago is still hurting us today. And because of how inflation works and the economy works, we're still going to be paying the same price. Prices aren't going to come down, with few exceptions. There will be no true deflation unless we get into the Great Depression again. That's the only time we've actually seen true deflation, is in a time when people had no money and could barely feed and house themselves. And so

0: We don't want that to happen. So it's hopefully, and I don't see that happening, will never happen again. But the fact is, what the other side of that equation is, prices will continue to go up from here. Even if we hit the target rate of just 2% inflation, that means prices are still going up. Prices coming down, bringing prices down, should never have been a political promise in 24. It should have been, we're going to expand the economy and give you greater buying power. That's what we want to do. The inflation happened, and there's not much we can do on bringing the prices down to pre-2019 levels. But what we can do is get out of the way with deregulation and give you greater buying power through a stronger economy, and leave it at that. You don't have to. These are promises that were made that were completely unnecessary politically when you've got the reality working for you already. This is the frustration. The frustration is that reality does work for you. Reality works for you because you didn't start this. But when you jump in and then you become leadership, when you are in power, at that point you own it, when you touch it, when you decide you're going to try and change it in any way, that government manipulation is always going to cost you unless it's deregulation. It's always going to cost the consumer.
1: And part of the frustration is, you know, once, I don't hear it much, but once in a while, you guys think you're so smart. No, just the opposite.
0: Right. Yeah.
1: Just the opposite. You've got a significant number of Republicans that just are burying their heads in the sand. Look, Newt Gingrich wrote on this yesterday, just a couple hours ago. Republicans cannot win the affordability argument by telling Americans everything is fine.
0: Yeah, right.
1: What we can do is show them what is changing. Prescription drug prices are falling. Tax relief is putting more money in Americans' pockets. We are working to lower the cost of health care, housing, energy, and unnecessary regulation. There is a real strategy underway to lower cost and rebuild economic growth. Our job is to explain it clearly, honestly, and with the facts people can see in their own lives. It's too late now with the midterms 2 months away.
0: Yeah, right.
1: And that's been our entire point. It's not the political point when you sit there and point, but you know that's an unfair trading practice because we need to put tariffs there. Our point was being honest on economics. You aren't going to become and build yourself a rich nation by tariffing, by putting tariffs on. Because when you make things more expensive, you produce less of it.
0: Yep.
1: That's like gravity.
0: Yep.
1: That has the economic certainty of gravity. And for Republicans to pretend that doesn't exist or ignore it or say, I'm going to just not comment on it because I practice political idolatry towards this particular person, that's on you. And we should be angry about it. And we should be frustrated that Republicans are now more and more every day saying to hell with free markets.
0: Yeah.
1: And ignoring the reality of free markets versus socialism, which is the worst economic system ever devised, which destroys nations and destroys economic output and destroys people's quality of life, and you pretend it doesn't exist.
0: Right.
1: To sit there and take a hard look at what the Republican Party is doing and how socialism is creeping in and then promoting it as economic justice, that's actually a bigger problem than what the Democrats are doing, because it gives the Democrats the excuse to say, look at what you people are doing.
0: Yeah.
1: You agree with us.
0: Right. It's, you know, this is the door you kick open time and time again that I've seen, you and I have seen, the Republican Party do far too often. It's akin to Newt Gingrich sitting with Nancy Pelosi.
1: Yeah.
0: You need to get with your elected representatives on climate change.
1: I know.
0: Once you do this, I mean, Class of 94 Newt Gingrich.
1: Yeah, I know. And then what? Then
0: because it works for you politically. Well, that's basically what he was saying at the one breakfast when he said, hey, Republicans need to kind of get with it.
1: Even if you don't agree with it, we can't fight it.
0: It's the trend, basically, is what he was saying.
1: Yeah. Never forget.
0: I don't give two soups about trends. Almost said the other word.
1: I know. I came close a couple times this week.
0: I don't care about trends. Trends are what send you off the deep end, too. And as a nation, we can't afford it. Look at where the trends got us. Look at what's going on. Take every level of the cost of government out of it. Now, there's necessary roles, and conservatives believe in them. Beyond necessary roles, look at government intervention, and it didn't start with Donald Trump and tariffs.
1: No.
0: In fact, he didn't start tariffs.
1: No.
0: But when you look at the cost of government intervention, add that into the cost of everything. It's absolutely stupid that we're paying what we pay. We shouldn't be paying what we pay for it, because we're the king of the free economy. This is what it should be, except more and more control. There's the problem. If you have any thought that government revenue coming in as a result of the people paying more, your own citizens paying more, if that is your thought, whether it's taxes, tariffs, or anything else, because a tariff is a tax, if you have any thought in that direction, that is not a conservative thought. That is not what the founding fathers intended. And it's not what we should be as a nation.
1: And when you start lying about economics as a political party to promote the populist socialism, which is increasing in popularity in the Republican Party, that, with the long history of Republicans and free markets in the United States, is absolutely immoral.
0: Yeah, it is. The people come and go, but when the two major parties start blending more and more and more and more, we've heard this over the years. Well, they just all blend together. And that was kind of a populist complaint. It is more and more true.
1: It's getting closer, especially on economics.
0: Oh, easily, yeah.
1: We are Red Eye Radio.
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0: is Eric Carly, and I'm Gary McNamara. By the way, Enes Kanter-Freedom banned from Chicago Sky home games. There's no WNBA ban, but he's banned. Why?
1: Why? What if he changes his mind?
0: He says,
1: oh no, no, and he wants to wear the same t-shirt the coach wore. Can he get back in? This is what I asked the other day.
0: Well, he's being discriminated against as a woman.
1: Right. How dare you?
0: It's the continuing misogyny of the self-misogyny of the WNBA.
1: Yep.
0: He wore a shirt.
1: Yep.
0: She pointed him out.
1: Yeah.
0: The player did.
1: Yeah. Wow. Yeah.

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6: ABC News, I'm Dave Packard. Deliberations in the Lindsey Clancy trial suspended for the weekend. Her defense says she was suffering from postpartum psychosis. Prosecutors said she knew what she was doing when she killed her three children. A race against time in Nepal following the deadly flooding this week.
7: Overnight, chopper rescue efforts halted over fears another nearby lake that was formed by the initial landslide could also burst and cause another catastrophic flood. So far, that lake is holding.
6: ABC's Britt Clendon in Kathmandu. Officials say the death toll has risen to nearly 600, with now more than 2,000 missing. In Washington, D.C. Friday, tens of thousands of people marched for a Defend the Vote event on the 63rd anniversary of Dr. Martin Luther King Jr.'s I Have a Dream march. Southcom says it boarded and sunk a vessel Friday in the Eastern Pacific operating as a floating refueling station in support of illicit at-sea drug trafficking operations. This is ABC News. The latest measles outbreak is why ABC's Dr. Alok Patel says vaccines are the most effective way to prevent potentially deadly diseases like this from spreading.
8: We're approaching 2,800 cases that are counted. There's probably a lot more that are out there in at least 45 states. And so this outbreak is still rampant in multiple areas. And just a reminder to everyone that two

0: doses of the MMR vaccine gives you 97% lifelong protection. We should actually be seeing no headlines for the measles because we eliminated it in the year 2000. We're going backwards, but we can take care of it.
1: Norway's royal palace says King Harald V died Friday morning at the National Hospital in Oslo. Harald's son has taken the throne as Haakon VIII. His daughter now becomes next in line for the throne. Under a 1990 constitutional reform, it now allows succession to the firstborn regardless of gender, but the law didn't become retroactive, so it does not apply to Haakon's older sister. Dave Packer, ABC News.
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1: Yeah. I was listening to Long Time on the way in, not tonight, but last night. I just turned over. I was just scanning through and it was on. And I cranked it and I just thought, you know, the one thing about like Tom Schultz, unbelievable innovator, far left guy, but unbelievable innovator. And he got a sound. He got the sound out of his band that nobody really could get. It was this full sound. And if you were in that era, when that album came out, it just ruled. Everybody, yeah. Everybody, the intro to that song, Long Time, is one of the best things to learn as a musician, and one of the first things I learned as when I started playing bass.
2: Watch the Lexington Lab Band's cover of that song. Yeah. Mind-boggling how they do it, because their camera work is just absolutely perfect. Yeah. Another thing in music that I don't know why I didn't know it. Yeah. I had no idea that Dolly Parton wrote the Whitney Houston
1: hit.
2: Yeah.
1: I Will Always Love You.
2: I had no idea until 2 days ago.
1: Well, you know, she first recorded it.
2: Oh, I know. Yeah. She first, but I had no idea she wrote it and recorded it. I don't know why. It just, and 2 days ago, I mean, when it was coming out that she was, you know, sick.
1: Yeah.
2: It just came up, I think, in my algorithms of YouTube, because I just, you know, I love YouTube Shuffle. I'm doing show prep, sitting there on my recliner, you know, doing, and all of a sudden, it's like, oh, this thing on Dolly Parton. And that's where she said that it was funny. She's laughing. She goes, I wrote the song. I performed the song. And she goes, but Whitney Houston, she owns that song.
1: Well, you know, we said that about Johnny Cash when he did the Nine Inch Nails song, Hurt.
2: Hurt, yeah.
1: I wasn't ever a huge Nine Inch Nails fan. But when Johnny Cash sang that song, and it was a ballad, and Rick, the producer, I'm blanking on his last name, told him, you know, he kept sending it to Johnny Cash saying, you need to do the song. And Johnny was like, no. He goes, no, you got to do this song. And so he finally, he got someone to play the version, basically a sample of what, you know, how it would be played. And he was like, okay, well, we'll give it a shot. But when Johnny starts with I Hurt Myself Today to See If I Still Feel. I remember being in my truck going, I think we're going to have to pull over. I mean, just this is painful because, you know, my dad was going through some things at the time, and this was years ago. My dad was, you know, he's still alive at 93, but my dad was going through some things at that time. And so I just, it was like, oh my gosh. And he owned that. When Whitney Houston's song, version of, they were going to do a different song, for a movie. And they decided to send I Will Always Love You to Kevin Costner for the movie, The Bodyguard. And he loved it. And it was like, yeah, but, you know, it's got to be updated, and clearly it's going to have to be Whitney who sings it. So my music director at the radio station I worked at said, I want you to come in here. He brought me into the production room. And he says, don't look. So he puts the CD in the CD player. For those under 90, a CD stands for compact disc. It's how we used to listen to music. So he puts the CD on the CD player. And it starts cold. If I, in Whitney's voice, of course, and I paused it and I told him. And he was also on the air 7 to midnight. And for those that in Top 40 Radio, 7 to midnight was when all the kids listened And I said, play this song at the top of the hour, every hour tonight. And I'm telling you, your phones will burn all night long. That song just skyrocketed. And, you know, the background on the song is pretty interesting. She was leaving the Porter Wagoner show. And she had been on that show for about 5 years or so. But she knew that if I'm, she said, I got to do my own thing.
2: We're talking
1: Dolly Parton.
2: Dolly, not
1: yeah,
2: Whitney.
1: Yeah, right. No, Whitney was never on the Porter Wagoner
2: show.
1: She probably was fully aware of him. And, but they were very close and they, you know, always sang together. Porter Wagoner and Dolly, that was, you know, back in the day, that was, you know, they were like a, you know, it was a real duo working together. But she wanted to leave, and Porter didn't take it well. So she thought, well, I'll do what I do best. I'll write a song. And she went into his office, and she sang that song. And he stopped, and he said, that's the best song you've ever written. And I'll tell you what, we'll work this out with your contract if you let me produce that song. Because this song has to be heard. And then the rest is history. And then she made over $10 million with the Whitney Houston version, decided to take that money and invest it into a bank, which was part of a shopping center being built in a predominantly black neighborhood in Nashville. She felt that would be a tribute to Whitney, and that's what she did with the money because of what you said. She felt like, wow, that song wasn't really mine. It was Whitney's. And then in the end, she also said to the listeners, well, it wasn't recently, but later she said, you know, really that song belongs to the, like all songs, great songs, belongs to the people because it, you know, takes on a different meaning maybe for everybody. For me, it's always about Whitney Houston and my time in radio when that song was number one for, I don't know, it seems like 12 years, but it was number one for the longest time, set all these records. And that movie, The Bodyguard, I think probably did better because, A, Whitney Houston was in it, but also that song carried.
2: I've never seen it.
1: Yeah, it's actually a very good song, a good movie. Yeah, Ralph Waite from The Waltons is in it.
2: Oh, wow.
1: It's actually a very good movie. Wow. It's a, you know, kind of an action movie. And, of course, you know, Kevin Costner playing her bodyguard. She's a pop artist, you know, and that kind of thing. So, you know, with Whitney Houston's death, there was, you know, a great deal of sadness and everything else. And Dolly had always been one of these people where you never really saw her have any grief toward anyone. She never really disliked anyone. She seemingly loved everyone. And she was always, you know, perky and the whole thing. And she never, in fact, never backed down. Her critics, you know, she's all hair and makeup. But if you listen to her music, there was a thing several years ago that started on the internet. And it was the song Jolene. Miley Cyrus, by the way, does an unbelievable version of that song. But Jolene, they put on the internet, someone put it, and instead of playing it at 45, they slowed it down to 33. And it was a male voice. It was kind of odd for those of us who grew up listening to that song, hearing it, but it sounded, it's much slower, but it sounded like a guy singing that song. And of course, the lyrics, you know, I guess in today's world, there's nothing wrong with that. It's, I guess, acceptable, but it, you know, kind of took on this thing. But as, you know, Dolly kind of in those years where she would appear on The Tonight Show and everything else, and she would appear on a lot of shows over the years, then she started doing acting, you know, 9 to 5, Steel Magnolias.
2: Dabney Coleman. Yeah. I'm sorry, the 9 to 5. That was.
1: I mean, that was a fun movie.
2: It was a fun. It really was.
1: Steel Magnolias, not my thing.
2: Yeah, never seen it.
1: It's hard for me to watch. It's a very sad movie. I mean, it's a really sad movie. But it was huge, massive movie. And I did watch it. You know, I mean, I have a. a wife and three daughters, and

0: six granddaughters, so I don't get the to use the remote control ever in my house. But no, it was really well done, very well done. And you look at the things that she did, that Dolly Parton did over her life, and she just kind of poured herself into it. And when she had the wherewithal to say, you know, I need to, because Porter Wagoner brought her up on stage. He was the one that introduced her to the world. And back then when that happened, those artists like Porter Wagoner kind of took ownership with it. Hank Snow was another artist that would do that. If he took you on tour, which he did with Elvis, and he would get upset sometimes because Elvis would show up late and end up, you know, and the show has to start on time, according to Hank Snow. And if Elvis showed up late, he ended up being the headliner. And that was not the case for the tour. This is very early in Elvis's career, and that only happened a couple of times. But those types of artists took ownership in introducing, you know, I remember Diana Ross introduces the Jackson 5, mm-hmm. you know, and that kind of thing. Those artists back then took ownership in that. I mean, Gene Simmons talks about discovering Van Halen. He doesn't really take ownership, but he talks about the first time he saw the band and said, oh my gosh, these guys got to do something. And so he was part of, you know, their really mm-hmm. relaunching on a huge scale. But for her to have the wherewithal at that time, be 5 years into it and have a good gig and then say, no, I've got to go out on my own, was one of those decisions where when you look back on it now, it's like, well, she was always going to be that independent type-minded person. And it showed till the end, and no one was going to knock her down. You could. She made more jokes about her appearance than anybody else.
1: I saw the where somebody asked her one time. They said, you know, because she really would not get involved in politics at all. She said, "I've right. as many Republican friends as I've Democrat friends. They always were trying to get her to do that." And somebody asked her one time if whether she would ever consider running for president. And she goes, "No, there's already been too many boobs in that office." And I just, you know, but yeah. she would be very self-deprecating. I mean, the Carson yeah. appearances, as we all know, were just absolutely legendary. But she had this. She was an American superstar that you did not view as a superstar. There isn't anybody out there that would think that if I met Dolly Parton, it wouldn't be a great experience at that point.
0: Right.
1: And that she wouldn't be just totally genuine and how you doing and laughing. And I know a lot of radio people that met her and they said she was exactly like that.
0: That was just who she was.
1: She was all, you know, she was just that way. And the way that she, you know, she had crossover music, but it didn't matter. You know, we're talking, you know, country and pop and all that.
0: Right.
1: Not maybe heavy metal, but the fact is there isn't, well, definitely not heavy metal, but there isn't, I don't think.
0: That was Pat Boone.
1: Yeah, exactly. I don't think there was that anybody disliked her.
0: She
1: knew.
0: Yeah.
1: She understood, you know, what an entertainer is, and an entertainer is what basically it was. I just have to be me. I have to be me with my sense of humor, with my music and everything. And I saw when they remember the Kenny Rogers tribute that was on.
0: Yeah.
1: And it was just, you know, when they were, you know, talking about how, remember how they, I don't know if people remember, you know, if you're our age, yes. But remember the Kenny Rogers, Dolly Parton tours, how big they were?
0: Oh, no, they were. It was
1: unbelievable.
0: Yeah, no, they really were. And you know, the stories go on and on. What for me was really great to watch was in later years, I'd say over the last maybe 10 to 15 years, her catalog of music started getting the more of the respect that it deserved. Because her image, and because she was so bubbly, and she would always have fun when she was sitting on the couch with Johnny or whatever it was. You know, that kind of was the first image that people had. But if you take all of that away and you look at her body of work that she leaves behind now.
1: Superb.
0: It's not, I mean, if you listen to Jolene, wow. It's just, to me, it's one of my favorite songs ever. And when Miley Cyrus saw her as a saw Dolly Parton as a mentor, and she really did it as a tribute. She recorded that song as a tribute. And you think about Miley Cyrus, and you talk about image versus substance. Miley Cyrus is a very good singer artist. You know, the whole Wrecking Ball thing and the crazy stuff that she's done. I can't explain that part of it, but you talk about someone who with Dolly, it's someone said this, I think it was a guest on Rick Beato's channel on YouTube, and they said for guitarists, right? Because there's so many YouTube guitarists now, and they're great. They're unbelievable players. Here's the thing. You can play Eruption, but can you write Eruption? And that's the difference, I think, with music. You look at someone who she created. Dolly Parton created an incredible library of songs.
1: Of work. Yeah, she's tremendous.
0: And that's the difference, right? Is can you write that? Can you make a connection with people, yeah, that are even maybe not listeners of your genre?
1: Yes.
0: And she did.
1: She could. By the way, that bluegrass band that I love from Branson, the Petersons,
0: yeah,
1: do an absolutely kick posterior version of Jolene.
0: Yeah.
1: Ellen,
0: yeah,
1: Peterson does it. I think,
0: yeah,
1: that's
0: I've seen
1: got,
0: that. Yeah.
1: I think it's got like 30 million views.
0: Yeah.
1: I mean, it's just tremendous. But one thing I have to say, because you said you were never a fan of Trent Reznor's
0: Nine Inch Nails.
1: Nine Inch Nails.
0: Yeah.
1: But remember, the greatest lyrics about liberals ever,
0: mm-hmm,
1: in Head Like a Hole. Bow down before the one you serve. You're going to get what you deserve.
0: Oh, yeah, yeah, yeah.
1: So he's
0: a great writer. Yeah.
1: We are Red Eye Radio.
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17: 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And there they go! 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
17: 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I am your host, Steve Summers. Before we jump in today, let me take a step back because I remember this conversation like it was yesterday. I was talking to Dr. Neil Levin just a few years ago, and I asked him, I said, Dr. Levin, if you were stuck on a desert island, what key nutrients would you take? Because, you know, it's confusing for us. There are so many vitamins out there. What is the most important one? If you're like me, I don't want to take 10 to 20 pills a day. I just don't. So anyway, Dr. Levin said, Steve, we're working on this. A few years went by, and folks, here we are today. And on the show to talk with us about that, Dr. Neil Levin is here. 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Dr. Levin, I remember that conversation. I do. Welcome back to the show.
18: You know, that's funny. I remember that conversation as well, and you weren't the only one who had asked me that. I've had so many patients over the years ask me just about that. Doc, you know, if you were stuck on a desert island and you could only have one thing, what would it be? Or, Doc, I don't want to take... I'm giving them 5 or 6 formulas. 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And this super pill is the answer to that question. I brought that question back to Purity Products and I said, look, this is getting unruly. I mean, I'm giving my patients a multi. I'm giving them fish oil and krill oil. If they're over 45, they need the CoQ10. Mm-hmm. All the multis are underpowered in terms

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3: Energy, but this is going to work. This is protecting your brain. We all want to age gracefully. The Super Pill is going to help you do just that.
4: You mentioned something a while ago, why it took a year to develop this. 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I mean, No. You put the components together, and you want to make sure that it works. And when it does, you want to tell people about it, just like the Super Pill. It can deliver a multiple mode of action that goes way beyond just a basic multivitamin. And it boils down to what you like to call a difference maker in nutritional technologies. If you can, explain the savings here and why this is so advanced. Because I know savings is so important for so many people out there.
3: Wow, that is like such a great point. Because, people used to complain about the sheer amount of stuff I would give them, right? Mm. They're also rolling their eyes at my receptionist when she gives them the number for the cost of it. Because if you go out and buy a very top quality multivitamin, and then you're going to get some krill oil and some fish oil, and you're going to get CoQ10, and the top selling CoQ10 brand is 100 milligrams. We have 100 milligrams right here. Mm-hmm. You're going to get an eye formula with 10 milligrams of a very good lutein. So I can't see doing it for less than, and you're going to get a vitamin D formula and maybe a high-end B12.
4: Yeah.
3: I don't see you doing it for less than $200. And, the fact that since you're bringing up money, the fact that Purity is letting folks try a full one-month supply of this for $9.95, I mean, that is really, you know why they do it, Steve?
4: Why?
3: Because they want people to try it. They know this is a superior product. They're not out to lose money, Purity Products. But in essence, when you get this, they're pretty much losing money, because I think the first 1,000 callers even getting free shipping. You'll know that better than me. But I mean, between the shipping and the cost of the vitamin, they're out big money when someone gets one of these. But they know once people say, see, wow, this is really a lot better than what I was taking, they're going to want to continue.
4: I think this is a good time to clarify how Purity can claim things like better joint comfort in just 7 days with the Purity Super Pill. Because, hey, let's be honest here. I mean, you can't get this benefit from a regular multi out there. It just doesn't exist. Characterize why adding the omega-3s to Purity Super Pill really leverages the science of these omega-3s from krill to reduce joint pain from exercise and activity in just 7 days.
3: This is a great study. This is double-blind, placebo-controlled out of the Journal of the American College of Nutrition. And Steve, this was done on only 300 milligrams of krill oil. It was a high-end krill oil, but it's 300 milligrams. Mm-hmm. We use 500 milligrams of krill oil, and we use something called phospho-boost krill oil. So what have they done here? They've taken out more of the sea salts, mm-hmm. and by doing that, they concentrate up the omega-3s and the phospholipids. This is a really, really good krill oil. So you're going to get this benefit and then some. So in this study, in just 7 days, the folks that had knee discomfort, and I think these folks, if I remember correctly, were in their 50s. In just 7 days, Steve, they were 28% more comfortable.
4: Wow.
3: And they didn't do anything different. They weren't exercising or using PT or taking NSAIDs. They added krill oil.
4: Right.
3: In 30 days, they were 38% more comfortable. Now, researchers didn't stop there. They checked their joint flexibility, their joint functionality, all improved. On top of that, they measured something called C-reactive protein, which is a marker of inflammation. And we want to see that go down. And in this study, the folks on krill oil, C-reactive protein moved nicely in the right direction, showing that not only were people more comfortable, more functional, but their blood levels of this substance C-reactive protein were improved. So all around, tremendous benefit. This happened in 7 days. So I can say unequivocally that if you have joint discomfort, especially knee joint discomfort, because mm-hmm. that's what this study was on, just krill oil seems to work just wonderful for making people more comfortable. So if you get this Purity Super Pill and you have the common aches and pains that come along with aging or overuse or being a weekend warrior, once you start to use this for about 7 days, you should feel more comfortable.
4: Well, this is a win-win because if you take something that's going to make you feel better, going to make your joints feel better, you're going to want to exercise and have more activity on top of that. So
3: that's universal. Yeah, yeah. When I'm a chiropractor, so I see that all the time. They come in here, they're complaining, I can't exercise, I can't play golf, I can't play tennis, hiking's not comfortable anymore, I can't play with the grandkids, everything hurts. I'm going up and down the stairs, you know, whatever it is, and I start adjusting them. And once they feel better, they get back to doing the things they want to do. So yes, any therapy, any intervention that's going to help folks feel more comfortable tends to make them happier. And when you're happier and you're more comfortable, what do? You want to get back to your life, whether it's tennis or golf or hiking or playing with the grandkids or shopping or just doing more things. And we want all our customers to get out there and enjoy their lives.
4: And I think, Dr. Levin, this is a perfect time to remind our listeners about the great news here in this special offer. 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I'll give out that number here in just a couple of minutes. Let's bring Dr. Neil Levin back online here with us. And as you're talking, I'm sitting here hearing this cash register going off. If I was to go out and swallow all 15 to 20 vitamin pills a day with somewhere between $200 and $300 a month, you've gone through this whole litany of things. But one of the things that you haven't mentioned just yet, you've checked off literally all of the boxes here, but you insisted that Purity include 100 milligrams of coenzyme Q10 in this formula. Now, that's for energy, right?
3: Yeah. 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Mm-hmm. 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
4: Okay.
3: When you eat some food, whether it's fat, carbohydrates, protein, the body takes those, it absorbs them, it brings them to the cells. Once in the cells, it gets into the mitochondria, and those are your little blast furnaces. That's where you turn food into cellular energy. Well, one of the linchpins to turn food into cellular energy is CoQ10. Mm-hmm. You need lots of CoQ10 to effectively make your food into cellular energy. Now, when you were 20, Steve, you made oodles of CoQ10. By the time you're 70, that number is cut in half. So when you look at a 70-year-old, they're not really moving like a 20-year-old, right? So but the question becomes, can you by orally ingesting CoQ10 in supplement form, bump your levels back up? And the answer is yes. But CoQ10, it's absorbable, but when you take it with krill oil, it goes up. It's much better absorbable. So maybe 4 or 5 times better absorbed.
4: Nice.
3: And that's what we have it. We have in this krill oil, fish oil matrix. Now, one other point in CoQ10, for those out there listening that take a statin drug. And, you know, a ton of folks over 50 are on statins. They're one of the best-selling drugs out there. And we're not going to pass judgment on statins here. But the point is, if you're using a statin to lower your cholesterol because your doctor told you to, one of the side effects of statins is myalgias, is muscle pain, is discomfort. I see this all the time as a chiropractor. Mm-hmm. Folks come in and they tell me about that. It's widely held belief is that one of the reasons people get these myalgias, these muscle aches and pains from statins, is because it lowers your CoQ10 even more. So if you're taking CoQ10, if you're taking a statin, it's going to lower your CoQ10. So if you're on statins, you absolutely want a multi that has CoQ10. You want to get that CoQ10 in here, in there. The point is, isn't it nice to know when you're taking the super pill, this also becomes your CoQ10 formula in a very absorbable omega-3 matrix.
4: Exactly. And I'm so glad you addressed that because the energy factor in this is so vitally important. If you just join us, we're talking to Dr. Neil Levin with Purity Products. You know, one of the many ingredients in here that is a clinically validated nutrient is called lutein. Now, I know you mentioned that a little bit earlier. It's plant-based superfood from marigold flowers. It's really the centerpiece of basically every single eye or vision formula out there on the market. And you guys actually use a 10 full milligram in this formula. It helps with sharper vision, helps with macular health, glare reduction. I thought that was a little surprising, which is great when you drive at night. I mean, this is great for brain function too. So, I mean, when you consider how much is in the Purity Super Pill multivitamin, Dr. Levin, Purity Super Pill, I would say, 40 times more here? Is that right? That's a big deal.
3: It's funny that you say that because I was just looking at the supplement facts panel on the leading multi just now when you started asking me this question, mm-hmm. and they have 0.25 milligram.
4: Wow.
3: We have 10 milligrams. 10. So yes, that's 40 times. That's the difference.
4: Huge.
3: So we have 40 times more lutein, and it's a very special lutein. It's called LuteMax 2020. Lots and lots of studies. Yes, it comes from marigold flowers. Mm-hmm. Yes, it's clinically tested. It's a top lutein in terms of research. And the research is plain. The benefits for vision are amazing. So LuteMax 2020 improves contrast sensitivity. It improves glare threshold. So if you're driving at night and you know that glare that they can hit you in the eyes, that bothersome glare,
4: oh, yeah.
3: This protects the eyes. It protects the eyes from blue light. Blue light is a very big problem. Like if you're looking at your computer, like I am right now, mm-hmm. it's shining blue light in your eyes. Your cell phone, when you're outside, you get a lot of blue. You've heard of blue blockers.
4: Yes.
3: Those sunglasses, one of the things they do is block blue light. Too much blue light puts the kibosh on your sleep. So you're watching some TV or you're playing on your computer or your worst case scenario, you're bringing your cell phone to bed with you and looking at that, that's going to trash your melatonin and make it hard to sleep.
4: Yep.
3: Well, if you have enough lutein, it's almost like an internal blue blocker. It's protecting you from blue light. So, I mean, and it also boosts something called BDNF, that's brain-derived neurotrophic factor. What does that do?
4: It's memory, right?
3: That's actually the factor that helps your brain neurons grow and make new synapses. And so,
4: nice.
3: Yeah, I mean, lutein, great for the eyes, great for the brain, amazing skin benefits. You take lutein and it helps makes your skin look beautiful. So, yeah, this formula is just amazing. Imagine you take your multi, and you're going to get your multi now. You get your eye formula. 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And you get your omega-3 formula all in one. It's just three pills. They're soft gels, so they slide right down. Easy to swallow. And you're getting a month supply from Purity for $9.95. So that is, you know, this is one of those things you hear a lot of. You hear a lot of advertising these days,
4: right.
3: Steve. You really do. I guess I'm being an advertiser right now, but I'm really a doctor that's just talking to you like I would talk to any of the patients that came in here. I saw probably 20 people this morning. 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
4: 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Dr. Neil Levin, let's have some fun here. 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
3: In 7 days, Steve, we went over it a little while ago, American College of Clinical Nutrition. 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So yeah, knees, I found in my practice, this is the kind of formula that just pretty much is very joint friendly.
4: All right, considering what we know about Purity Super Pill here, do you have any testimonials that you can share?
3: Oh yeah, I did pull four, just the first few I saw here. This guy's got a fun name, Bebop from Lehigh Valley, Pennsylvania. He's in the age 55 to 64 bracket. It rates it 5 stars. He says, best multi. I'm so happy switching to the Purity Super Pill.
4: Wow.
3: Good mix of vitamins, krill and fish oil and CoQ10. Easy to take. I feel better after just a couple of weeks.
4: Give me another one.
3: One nickname, April from Mesa, Arizona. She says, amazing. I'm 65 years old. I feel like I'm in my 30s. People say I look like I'm in my 40s. The Super Pill makes me feel amazing. I love all the Purity products.
4: All right, one more.
3: Here. Sean T. He says, so much in one pill, excellent quality. It's easier to take just one pill instead of several. Definitely a plus. I don't have time to count out pills every day, every week. 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This is vitamin taking made easy. 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Amazing value, easy to take, very, very high end. So yeah, this is one of those, once people start on this, they want to continue. This is a great nutrient. And again, for $9.95, absolutely give this a try.
4: Dr. Neil Levin, we've run out of time. I better go and give out that number.
3: Time always flies by, Steve. Thanks for having me.
4: All right, I've got some great news. 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
14: ABC News, I'm Chuck Severson. Rescue efforts continue in areas buried by catastrophic flash floods along the border between Nepal and China. Over 600 people dead, over 2,000 missing. Officials say survivors are being found. One survivor from California says she and her husband were at a border checkpoint when a wall of mud and water was wiping out villages.
15: I just said, leave the bus right away or we're going to die.
14: They ran for their lives. Something new in deportation efforts, ABC News Chief Justice Correspondent Pierre Thomas.
16: ICE is now putting in a $2 million order for robot dogs to track and apprehend undocumented migrants. The robots can open doors and are equipped with cameras that can see 360 degrees.
14: At least 27 people have been killed following a Russian attack near a Ukrainian capital, Kyiv, says local officials. And new tech, drivers staying at or below the speed limit while approaching a red light get an earlier green. This is ABC News. The Tampa Bay Rays have gotten county approval on a financing plan to build a new stadium a day after city officials approved their part for the $2.3 billion project that will replace the domed Tropicana Field. We get more government snapshots in the jobs market this coming week from the Labor Department. A heads up about vaping maybe not being the cigarette alternative you think it is. ABC News medical correspondent Dr. Darian Sutton.
6: Important to understand, nicotine in and of itself is not good for our health, and it can be severely harmful, and it's highly addictive. And some of these vapes have enough nicotine to accommodate up to 20 cigarettes. And I think that type of understanding is not known because it's so easy to use. Also, when you're using nicotine, there's a risk of inhaling irritants like fine metals, fine particles, and chemicals that are in the aerosol. So it's
17: Saturday morning, great song. Corey Hart sung last night. A real kind of song that kind of wakes you up. Good morning. Welcome to the Bill Flynn Show here at WMDF.

0: Good morning, everybody. WMBF. I'm sitting here sipping my Irish cream coffee this morning, wishing you a great day. Not a bad day, though, according to what I have here this morning from the weather people. We'll have a lot of sunshine today. Daytime high 75. Pretty much the same tomorrow. High temperature tomorrow near 80. We see some rain and thunderstorms starting on Monday. But today and tomorrow, mainly sunny, high 75 to 80 degrees. Good morning, no matter where you may be. Thank you very much for joining me. My name is Bill Flynn, and we'll be here with you in the studio until Rumble Ponies Baseball. Later on today, the baseball season kind of winding down, and a good season for the Rebel Ponies. We'll talk about that as our time moves along. I do want to say, again, thank you to our very good friends at Eggway Ace of Binghamton. They're going to be open at 8 o'clock this morning, the next half hour or so, and their hours are every day. They're open every day over there, and I do hope you'll get a chance to stop by and visit with them. Very good friends of ours. Driveway sealer is popular this time of the year. Folks wanting to get their driveway sealed before we get into the fall and winter months. Driveway sealer. If you're doing some painting, they've got the brushes, the tools, the sponges, the rollers, actually everything you need. All your outdoor supplies and equipment and pool supplies. Getting close to Labor Day now. Maybe some of you are thinking of closing the pool. Well, whatever it may be, when you need pool supplies, they have that there as well, a great selection. Thank you so much for presenting this segment of our program, our good friends at Agway Ace of Binghamton, located on Broad Avenue. Billy Joel and the Bee Gees coming up following a quick break here on the Bill Flynn Show. Good morning.
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0: So many great hits, everybody, by the Bee Gees over the years. That was one of the songs from the 80s, the disco era, and Staying Alive. In front of that, the great songwriter Billy Joel with Uptown Girl. I do wish you a wonderful day today, no matter where you may be going or whatever it is you're going to be doing. Thank you so much. Stay with us, WMBF, AM 1290, FM 92.1, and FM 93.9 in Norwich and WKXZ. Tears for Fears, followed by Bon Jovi, up next here on the Bill Flynn Show. Good morning.
1: So how are things? 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

0: Good Saturday morning, everybody. WMBF, the Bill Flynn Show, song done by Simple Minds. In front of that, Prince, Bon Jovi, and Tears for Fears. We're heading toward the 8 o'clock hour on this Saturday morning. My thanks once again to my good friends at Agway Ace of Binghamton on Broad Avenue. Now, we're going to be there in October with a live show coming up. I look at the date here. I believe it's October the 3rd. Yeah, October 3rd on a Saturday. And I look forward to it. As I mentioned when my show started this morning, Agway Ace of Binghamton presenting this hour of the show. A lot of you may be thinking of putting your pool away, closing it up until next season. If you're ready to do that and you find you need some pool supplies, I wanted to tell you that they do have all of that right there for you. As I said earlier, a driveway sealer. I see a lot of people putting the driveway sealer on the driveway. And, of course, if you need all the equipment to do that, especially the 5-gallon pails of driveway sealer, that, too, available at Agway Ace of Binghamton. And we certainly want to thank them so much for presenting this segment of our program. Hall & Oates, Aerosmith, New Kids on the Block. Boy, I've got some great songs coming up. We'll go to a break as we head toward the 8 o'clock hour. Thank you so much for listening to The Bill Flynn Show, just getting started here on WNBF.
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1: ABC News, I'm Chuck Sievertson. Rescue crews finding survivors in areas buried by floods along the border between Nepal and China. Chinese and Nepali officials report over 600 dead, thousands missing. ABC's Britt Clennett in Kathmandu.
2: The disaster was caused when a glacier that was holding back a lake collapsed, unleashing a 40-mile-an-hour wall of rock and ice and water more than 150 feet high. Overnight, chopper rescue efforts halted over fears another nearby lake that was formed by the initial landslide could also burst and cause another catastrophic flood. So far, that lake is holding.
1: At least 37 people have been killed in a Russian attack near the Ukrainian capital Kyiv, say local officials. Jury deliberations in the Lindsay Clancy trial in Plymouth, Mass. Suspended for the weekend, accused of killing her three children. Scientists investigating if a herpes virus is behind mass deaths of sardines off South Africa. This is ABC News. 2 days after the Southeastern Conference passed a rule barring players from returning to college teams from the pros, a Texas judge put that rule on hold in a case involving more than 40 players. Former Ecuadorian President Len Moreno has been sentenced to 5 years in prison. He was found guilty of accepting bribes from a Chinese company for helping secure a contract to build a hydroelectric plant. What's safer, smoking marijuana or eating stuff laced with it? ABC News medical correspondent Dr. Darian Sutton.
3: With combustible marijuana, there's the risk of inhaled irritants. It's the marijuana that you smoke. And then with edibles, there's a risk of potency. For example, certain edibles can be highly potent. That can lead to severe and intense effects. That can lead to hallucinations, nausea, vomiting. Also, edibles can be delayed effect and longer lasting and unpredictable overall. And so they have their separate risks. But in terms of understanding which is more risky, the jury is still out on that.
1: Dr. Darian Sutton, Chuck Sievertson, ABC News.
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6: Summer is short. 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

Sweet dreams, hi everybody. Good morning. Good morning. Welcome back to more of the Bill Flynn Show. Just opening up the 8 o'clock hour here on WNBF.

0: Dancing in the Dark, everybody. Good song. Thank you so much for joining me. This segment of our program is sponsored this morning by our good friends at TaxSmiths, North Broad Street, Johnson City. I always tell you that Amy Smith is there for you throughout the year. Obviously, always during the income tax season, but now during the off season, you may be toying with the decision, financial, maybe an investment, and you have a lot of questions. 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TaxSmiths, North Broad Street, Johnson City. Our thanks to Amy for presenting this segment of our program. You'll find them online, and you'll also find them on Facebook. 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My email address, again, is bill@wmbf.com. Kind of a quiet weekend, not much going on as we look at the calendar here. Of course, next weekend is already Labor Day, and we'll be on the road on Labor Day Monday, the 7th of September. We'll tell you more about that. This is the final weekend here in the month of August. I hope it's going to be a great day and a great weekend for you. Jennifer Lopez up next here on The Bill Flynn Show, WNBF.
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0: let you know. Need You Tonight, everybody. Good song. One of the many, many songs you get a lot of requests for. A lot of folks enjoying the classic hits we have here on WMBF. And a good morning to everyone hearing our program today all around Central New York. Now, that's on WKXZ. We are heard there at 93.9. Clearly all over Central New York. So good morning to all you folks. Great song coming up by Phil Collins following a quick break. Following Phil Collins, we'll go to Twisted Sister. More great classic hit songs. Good morning, The Bill Flynn Show, WNBF.
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1: 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It's Bill Flynn.

Twisted Sister, WMBF. Lots of sunshine around today. Lots of sunshine around tomorrow. A daytime high today is 75. Tomorrow's temperature getting up near 80.

0: Very popular song and a great group, the Beastie Boys, everybody. In front of that, No Doubt, in front of that, Twisted Sister. You're listening to the Bill Flynn Show. We are just getting started. I'm sharing my Irish cream coffee with you this morning. And I'm saying thank you to our sponsor of this hour of the show. And that is TaxMits, North Broad Street, Johnson City, right across from the Senior Citizen Center and behind the post office on Main Street. They're on North Broad Street, actually. But like everything today, you'll find them online. You'll find them on Facebook. And when you need them, they're always there for you. Schedule an appointment if you're thinking about a financial decision or making some kind of an investment and you got a ton of questions and you need somebody to answer them for you. They do this every day. TaxMits, North Broad Street, Johnson City. Final weekend here in the month of August. Wow, I'm looking at the calendar. School's back in, colleges anyhow, and of course, next weekend already Labor Day. I will be in the studio today, and again tomorrow. We'll be on the road coming up in September in Green at the Labor Day event there, and also at St. Michael's on Clinton Street. That's coming up next month. And next month is just a couple days away. Saying hello to September on September 1st on Tuesday. Madonna, Michael Jackson, Journey, and Rick Astley coming up. Good morning, everyone. Thanks for joining me. 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
1: ABC News, I'm Chuck Sievertson. Crews search for flood survivors at the border between Nepal and China. Chinese and Nepali officials report over 600 dead, thousands missing. ABC's Britt Clennett in Kathmandu.
2: The number of missing people skyrocketing. Among those, at least 90 Americans, like Siddharth Venkatachalam's family.
3: They were, like, excited for this trip.
2: He says he spoke with his mother just hours before the flood, but she, her husband, and sister are still missing.
1: Total deaths in a Russian attack near the Ukrainian capital Kyiv are at least 37, say local officials. 6 months after President Trump said the Iran war would wrap up in a few weeks, the national average for a gallon of gasoline is about 86 cents higher than a year ago. ABC's Andrew Dimbert.
4: Crude oil is trading for $83 a barrel, 17% higher since the start of the war, and groceries are up 2.7%. That's more expensive than this time last year.
1: Iran's leadership now consists of longtime military generals and clerics. This is ABC News. An update on risks as the use of marijuana is rising. ABC News medical correspondent Dr. Darian Sutton.
5: Legal use and acceptable use or acceptance and common use doesn't mean risk-free. And so marijuana does come with risks. There are short-term risks that are associated with, for example, changes in judgment, mood, coordination. That can lead to your increased risk of traumatic accidents. There's also long-term risk. We know that cannabis increases our heart rate and our blood pressure. That can increase our risk of cardiovascular disease, increasing our risk of heart attacks and strokes. There's also a mental health factor here, increasing risk of anxiety, paranoia, panic. And then there's a dependence and addiction risk.
1: A former White House teleprompter operator accused of using inside knowledge to make bets on the prediction.

0: Market Cauchy has been ordered to turn over more than $100,000 in profits and pay a $65,000 fine as part of a settlement with federal officials. Bets were allegedly made on what President Trump would say. Chuck Sievertson, ABC News.
1: I'm not one to say I told you so, but I switched to Pure Talk over a year ago, and ever since, I've been telling people there's no better wireless company out there. Well, a few months ago, a massive survey was conducted. 123,000 people were asked to rate their wireless carrier in four categories: coverage, support, data, and overall value. 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

Good morning, everybody. As we open up the 9 o'clock hour here on the Bill Flynn Show, WMBF, Eddie Money getting us started. Thanks for joining me. Here's John Cougar.

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0: kiss.
1: Prince and the Revolution, everybody, a song called Kiss. In front of that, Boston. We also heard John Cougar, Mellencamp, and Eddie Money getting us started. 9 o'clock hour, sunny day today, sunny day tomorrow. As a matter of fact, the weekend looks nice. We're looking at some possible thunderstorms coming in on Monday and Tuesday, but the weekend's going to look real nice, so take advantage of it, whatever you got going on, wherever it is you're going to be going. And stay with us here on WMBF. I'll be here until Rumble Ponies baseball. Baseball season kind of winding down. We'll be talking about that here on our show as we move along. Quick break, and then we'll be right back with more. 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

0: UB40. 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It's a real nice one called Red, Red Wine. UB40. 9 o'clock hour. Bill Flynn Show, WMBF. Thanks again, everybody, for joining me. And I did want to say hello to my good friend, Gene Gorman, E.W. 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All right. Quick break coming up. Moni Moni is my next song, Billy Idol, followed by Kool and the Gang with Celebration. Two great songs coming up following this break here on The Bill Flynn Show. Amy L. Smith.
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Never get tired of hearing that song over and over again. Played at many celebrations, obviously. Great song. Cool of the Gang Celebration. The Bill Flynn Show, WMBF, Saturday morning with Fleetwood Mac.

0: Tommy Two-Toe, and of course, Jenny, the phone number right there, Fleetwood Mac, WMBF, good morning, beautiful weekend, lots and lots of wonderful sunshine. Thank you very much, E.W. Gorman Electrical Contracting, for presenting this segment of our program to you here on the Bill Flynn Show. Thank you very much. If you need an electrician, whatever you do, Gene Gorman is always there for you. E.W. Gorman Electrical Contracting. As we head toward the 10 o'clock hour, Brian Adams and Blondie coming up next here on the Bill Flynn Show. Wishing you a great day. Happy Saturday here on WMBF.
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1: ABC News, I'm Chuck Sievertson. Crews search for flood survivors at the border between Nepal and China. Chinese and Nepali officials report over 600 dead, thousands missing. In Kathmandu, Nepal, ABC's Britt Clement.
2: A really agonizing wait for the families still standing by for word on the whereabouts of their loved ones. The foreign minister here this morning warning Nepal is on high alert for even more flooding.
1: Total deaths in a Russian attack near Ukraine's capital are at least 37, say local officials. 6 months into the Iran war, gasoline, food, and other prices are higher. Federal Reserve Chair's concern, says ABC's Andrew Dimbert.
3: Chairman Warsh did express some optimism about the economy, citing solid consumer spending and a steady job market. But bottom line, even if the economy is holding up, if inflation and energy prices stay elevated, the Fed is signaling it may not be done fighting those rising prices, which could mean higher interest rates.
1: Masses of sardines have washed up dead in South Africa. This is ABC News. Fraud charges against a man who allegedly pretended to be a former NFL player and another man accused of pretending to be his banker. They allegedly bilked more than two dozen women out of $1.3 million. They would meet women through dating apps, says ABC's Jacqueline Lee.
4: He portrayed himself as wealthy and either an NFL player for the 49ers or as a wealthy real estate investor. And then Chan allegedly pretended to be his financial advisor. The victims believed they were in sincere romantic relationships with Love. So they invested their money with Love allegedly telling them he wanted to build wealth and a future together.
1: ABC's Jacqueline Lee. Streams of Dolly Parton's music have skyrocketed since the legendary star died on Tuesday. She was 80. According to the industry data and analytics company Luminate, audio and video streams of Parton's music jumped over 2,000%, climbing from 1.2 million to over 30 million in the U.S. Chuck Sievertson, ABC News.
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7: Summer is short. 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

What a nice way, everybody, to open up our 10 o'clock hour. Good morning, Joan Jett and the Blackhawks. I love rock and roll. Good morning, everyone. Welcome to the Bill Flynn Show. Happy day.

0: That's Robert Palmer's Addicted to Love. In front of that, Mark Morrison, Peter Cetera, Joan Jett, and the Blackhawks. 10 o'clock in the morning, I just poured myself my final cup of coffee this morning. We've been here since 6 o'clock, and I'll get to my water here in just a little bit. If you're just joining me, thank you. Welcome, and welcome again to Overhead Door Company of Binghamton at 302 Front Street. 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When was the last time you had that done? 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Either way, they'll take care of that for you. 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And, of course, always on the very, very powerful WMBF AM 1290. Good morning.
1: 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It's Bill Flynn.

0: That's a good song. All right. Thank you very much. Heartbreaker, Pat Benatar. Johnny Hates Jazz in front of that. And Robert Palmer in our mix here also. We're already heading toward the 11 o'clock hour here on the Bill Flynn Show. Thank you so much for joining me. And thanks again to our sponsor in this segment, Overhead Door Company of Binghamton, the genuine, the original at 302 Front Street. We've got these classic hits until 12 noon. 12 noon, we put the classic hits on the shelf. And following our news and weather at the top of the hour at noon, we'll come right back with 60s and 70s. Up next, Survivor, followed by the Backstreet Boys here on the Bill Flynn Show, WMBF. Good morning. Amy Elsmith.
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Backstreet Boys, great harmony song called I Want It That Way. 10 o'clock hour, good morning, the Bill Flynn Show. Beautiful day, lots of sunshine around today, high near 80.

Dead or Alive, everybody. Dead or Alive with that song in front of that Taylor Dane, Backstreet Boys, and Survivor. WMBF, good morning. Thanks so much for joining us. The Reading Phillies are going to be playing the Rumble Ponies. That game gets underway, let's see, today. Oh, about 7:15 tonight. Now, we'll be on the air till 4 today. Reading Phillies, a home game. And tomorrow, of course, the Reading Phillies as well. All right, if you want to get to the ball game, nice day for a ball game today and tomorrow, supporting our Rebel Ponies. Before I get to Wham and the Jacksons and Billy Joel,

0: I wanted to thank again the genuine, the original Overhead Door Company of Binghamton at 302 Front Street for presenting this segment of my show here at WMBF. 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
1: ABC News, I'm Chuck Sievertson. About 600 deaths and nearly 3,000 people missing as crews rescue survivors of huge floods at the border between Nepal and China. At least 90 Americans unaccounted for. One survivor from California says she and her husband were at a border checkpoint in a bus when a wall of mud wiping out villages was headed right for them.
2: I just said, leave the bus right away or we're going to die.
1: And they ran for their lives. Total deaths are at least 37 in a Russian attack near Ukraine's capital Kyiv, say local officials. Concerned about higher prices for gasoline, food and more, the Federal Reserve chairman indicating no downward trend in inflation could mean higher interest rates. ABC's Stephen Portnoy in Washington.
3: Overnight, President Trump announced a new deal with Venezuela that would have the U.S. taking majority control of much of that country's oil reserves. He says it will substantially lower gas prices.
1: The U.S. threatening sanctions on Iran's trading partners. This is ABC News. Extreme drought and heat in Europe is hurting the fishing industry and related businesses. It's adding to the already high toll caused by problems with energy and water supplies, devastated crops, losses in river traffic, and trade. An inspection contractor found a chemical tank at a Washington State paper mill not fit for continued service 10 months before it failed in May, killing 11 people. That from a federal report. What's safer, smoking marijuana or eating stuff laced with it? ABC News medical correspondent Dr. Darian Sutton.
4: With combustible marijuana, there's the risk of inhaled irritants. It's the marijuana that you smoke. And then with edibles, there's a risk of potency. For example, certain edibles can be highly potent. That can lead to severe and intense effects. That can lead to hallucinations, nausea, vomiting. Also, edibles can be delayed effect and longer lasting and unpredictable overall. And so they have their separate risks. But in terms of understanding which is more risky, the jury is still out on that.
1: Chuck Sievertson, ABC News.
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Back for an encore. Great song by Prince, When Doves Cry, opening up the 11 o'clock hour here on the Bill Flynn Show. Good looking weekend. Lot of sunshine.

0: Nice little kind of a change, huh? Song called True. In front of that, Journey, Soft Cell and Prince. 11 o'clock hour of the Bill Flynn Show, sponsored again in part by our good friends at Agway Ace of Binghamton on Broad Avenue, where they are open right now. 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They're open right now. Stop by, say hello. They're good people, and they'll take real good care of you. A lot of sunshine around today on this Saturday morning, the last weekend here in the month of August. And the weather people are telling us we will have a lot of sunshine. It looks like rain-free today and tomorrow. That's what it says there right now. Daytime high today 75, tonight's low 57. We're looking at isolated thunderstorms. It's very muggy on Monday, Tuesday, and Wednesday, but taking one day at a time. Sunshine today, daytime high 75. 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

0: That was a great song, very, very popular. One of the big hits by Van Halen, Jump, in front of that TLC. Here on the Bill Flynn Show, 11 o'clock hour, WMBF. Thanks for joining me. We'll be here in the morning, tomorrow morning in the studio. No festivals this weekend, so we'll be here tomorrow morning with my sidekick, Kevin Bigsby, always live Sunday morning. The latest news, weather, sports, and traffic. Kevin joins me tomorrow morning, starting up at 7 o'clock. Following a quick break, Madonna's Like a Virgin, followed by Outfield, here in the 11 o'clock hour, The Bill Flynn Show, WNBF.
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That is Outfield with their song called Your Love. Madonna in front of that here on the Bill Flynn Show. Whatever you got planned today, I hope it's going to go well for you. It's going to be a beautiful weather forecast today and tomorrow. Enjoy your weekend, and thank you for joining me.

0: Song called Down Under, done by Men at Work, as we head toward the noon hour here on the Bill Flynn Show. Reading Phillies and Rumble Ponies baseball later on today. Thank you once again to our good friends at Agway Ace of Binghamton on Broad Avenue. I'm going to be out there with a live broadcast coming up in October. They're terrific people. They're open over there right now. Whether you're looking for some outdoor supplies, indoor supplies, I did mention with Labor Day next weekend, a lot of people looking at pool supplies. If you're going to be closing up your pool, in the meantime, they still have a lot of lawn and garden equipment. They sold a lot of that during the summer months. Hardware, paint, pet foods, pool supplies, open right now for you, Agway Ace of Binghamton on Broad Avenue. Heading toward the noon hour, we're going to put away all the classic hits. And following our news and weather at the top of the hour, we'll come back with some 60s and 70s for you here in the next set. Police, Kim Carnes, and Aerosmith all coming up. WMBF, The Bill Flynn Show. Good morning.
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1: ABC News, I'm Chuck Sievertson. At least 90 Americans are among about 3,000 missing in the catastrophic flooding at the border between Nepal and China. Officials in those countries report about 600 deaths. Crews are rescuing survivors. ABC's Britt Clennett in Kathmandu.
2: The number of missing people skyrocketing. Among those, at least 90 Americans, like Siddharth Venkatachalam's family.
3: They were, like, excited for this trip.
2: He says he spoke with his mother just hours before the flood, but she, her husband, and sister are still missing.
1: At least 37 people have been killed following a Russian attack near the Ukrainian capital of Kyiv, according to local officials. Jury deliberations are set to resume on Monday in the Lindsay Clancy trial in Plymouth, Massachusetts. She is accused in the deaths of her three children. The new chairman of the Federal Reserve is indicating that interest rate hikes might be in the offing if prices do not start coming down. This is ABC News. Vaping may not be the cigarette alternative you think it is, says ABC News medical correspondent Dr. Darian Sutton.
4: Important to understand, nicotine in and of itself is not good for our health, and it can be severely harmful, and it's highly addictive. And some of these vapes have enough nicotine to accommodate up to 20 cigarettes. And I think that type of understanding is not known because it's so easy to use. Also, when you're using nicotine, there's a risk of inhaling irritants like fine metals, fine particles, and chemicals that are in the aerosol. So it's so important to understand that although it might not be as risky as a combustible traditional cigarette, there are still true risks that can affect your health.
1: Dr. Darian Sutton, accused of using inside knowledge to make bets on the prediction market Kaushi on what President Trump would say, a former White House teleprompter operator has been ordered to turn over more than $100,000 in profits and pay a $65,000 fine, part of a settlement with federal officials. Chuck Sievertson, ABC News.
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Hello again, everybody. Good afternoon. As we open up the afternoon segment here of the Bill Flynn Show, WMBF, Sentimental Lady, song done by Bob Welch. I wish you a great day. Thanks for joining me. Here's Van Morrison's Domino.

Good Times Roll, song is done by Cars. Beach Boys in front of that with a song called Surfing USA. Van Morrison, Bob Welch, The Bill Flynn Show. Beautiful day, everybody. Lots of sunshine on this final weekend here in the month of August. Daytime high today, 75. Plenty of sunshine around.

0: Jimmy Buffett, WMBF, his big song, of course, Wasting Away in Margaritaville, that one called Changes in Attitude. Jimmy Buffett in the song, everybody at WMBF. Saturday afternoon, I hope it's going well for you. Thank you for joining me. My name is Bill Flynn. We've been here since 7 o'clock this morning. It will be on the air till 4. Rumble Ponies Baseball against the Reading Phillies. And that's coming up later on today here on WMBF. Thank you again to our licensed electrician, the guy who gives you peace of mind. 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You'll find them online. 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

B.W. Stevenson, great song. A lot of requests for that one called My Maria. 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
6: Well, it's beautiful out there, sunny and 75, almost a little chilly in the shade. Now, let's get a read on the inside of your car. It is hot. You've only been parked a short time, and it's already 99 degrees in there. 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
1: ABC News, I'm Mike Dabusky. Urgent rescue efforts continue after a glacier collapse in Nepal prompted devastating flooding this week. ABC News foreign correspondent Britt Clenett is in Kathmandu.
2: The death toll now rising to more than 600 as teams work night and day to find any survivors. Soldiers carrying 350 people trapped inside the mud-filled hydroelectric dam tunnel to safety. And teams using bulldozers to scoop through the rubble in the hope of finding survivors, but mud and rain hampering efforts.
1: A Russian drone attack on a warehouse outside Kyiv has left at least 37 people dead. Ukrainian President Volodymyr Zelensky said in a statement overnight, Ukraine cannot be left alone in finding solutions to defend against such strikes. And President Trump has announced a new deal with Venezuela aimed at lowering oil prices. According to the president, the U.S. will take control of billions of barrels of oil reserves, which he says will substantially lower gas prices. This is ABC News. A dangerous heat wave is headed towards the eastern half of the country, and it's already hot in the west. Here's ABC meteorologist Leslie Lopez.
3: We have heat advisories from Los Angeles all the way down to San Diego. We have excessive heat warnings in the Inland Empire moving all the way out towards areas of Arizona. The good news is some of this heat is going to start to come down by next week. Monday, 83 degrees in Los Angeles will feel great. However, this heat dome is shifting out towards the east, so places like Texas, Oklahoma, and eventually moving out to the far east will be experiencing very hot temperatures. Some of these temperatures are going to start to climb into triple-digit territory.
1: Austrian police are now on the hunt for two men who they say stole a diamond necklace that once belonged to Egyptian royalty. The 200-carat necklace was swiped from a museum in Vienna. Authorities say it was a 1939 Van Cleef & Arpels collarette formerly owned by Egypt's Queen Nazli. It was sold by Sotheby's in 2015 for $4.2 million. Mike Dabusky, ABC News.
4: I'm not one to say I told you so, but I switched to Pure Talk over a year ago, and ever since, I've been telling people there's no better wireless company out there. Well, a few months ago, a massive survey was conducted. 123,000 people were asked to rate their wireless carrier in four categories: coverage, support, data, and overall value. 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

0: Morning, everybody. Opening up the 1 o'clock hour, WMBF on a beautiful, beautiful Saturday. Marvin Gaye with the music. Now here's Janis Joplin.
1: Busted flat in Baton Rouge, waiting for a train.

That song allowed me to go upstairs and get a bottle of water, take a look outside, and do a little walk and exercise. More than 8 minutes, Paradise by the Dashboard. Meatloaf here on the Bilson Show. 1 o'clock hour at WMBF. Thanks very much for

0: WMBF, everybody. Bill Flynn Show. We started things off at 7 o'clock this morning. I want to thank Amy Smith, very good friend and a wonderful supporter of everything here at WMBF. When I'm out on the road, Amy sponsors our appearances and our live broadcast. I've done so many broadcasts. I don't think any other radio station can say that. We've been out there close to 30 times since June with all the festivals and all the events coming up, and we have a lot more. And every time we're out on the field, we are always supported by TaxSmiths, North Broad Street, Johnson City, your headquarters. If you're thinking of financing a decision or some kind of an investment, they're always there for you. Amy L. Smith, TaxSmiths, North Broad Street in Johnson City. Saturday afternoon, everybody, the 29th day of the month, the last weekend here in August. We're going to say hello to September coming up on Tuesday. Silver Convention, we're going to get up and boogie next, followed by Photograph from Ringo Starr here on WNBF.
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0: One of my favorite groups from the 70s. There were so many groups in the 70s, but the Doobie Brothers kind of stood out, and they had a lot of great songs. There is China Grove for you. 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When you need assistance on financing directions or investment decision, get in touch with the good folks at TaxMits, North Broad Street, Johnson City. Our special thanks again to Amy Smith. I do hope you enjoy your weekend. It's a great weekend as far as the weather is concerned. Could be some rain and on and off, but mainly sunny skies, high boat days near 80.
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1: ABC News, I'm Mike Dabusky. President Trump overnight announcing a new deal with Venezuela aimed at lowering gas prices. The president says Venezuela has agreed to provide the U.S. majority control of more than 65 billion barrels of proven oil reserves. But Gas Buddy's Patrick DeHaan says there remain some big questions.
2: This is certainly not a sure deal. And I think that's what oil companies are going to be evaluating, is the long-term survival of this deal. Will it stand up to Venezuela's constitution? Will there be new elections and the new regime thinks differently? There are still a lot of concerns that oil companies would have before they again start to spend billions of dollars in Venezuela.
1: The average price for a gallon of gas now sits at $4.06 in the U.S. The death toll in Nepal is rising, with now 675 people dead in that country from this week's flooding. Seven more people are confirmed dead in China. And at least 37 people were killed after a Russian drone attack outside Kyiv, Ukraine overnight. This is ABC News. Virginia is removing Confederate statues from a public park in Richmond, including one of Confederate General Stonewall Jackson. Democratic State Senator Mike Jones.
3: We have a right to say this is how we wish to be seen as a commonwealth and even as a city.
1: The statues will be relocated to nearby historic battlefield sites. Marijuana use is on the rise, and while it is legal, it's not without risk. ABC medical correspondent Dr. Darian Sutton with more.
4: With combustible marijuana, there's the risk of inhaled irritants. It's the marijuana that you smoke. And then with edibles, there's a risk of potency. For example, certain edibles can be highly potent. That can lead to severe and intense effects. That can lead to hallucinations, nausea, vomiting. Also, edibles can be delayed effect and longer lasting and unpredictable overall. And so they have their separate risks, but in terms of understanding which is more risky, the jury is still out on that.
1: I'm Mike Dabusky, ABC News.
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Hello again, everybody. Dave Mason. Remember that song, We Just Disagree? That opens our 2 o'clock hour here on the Bill Flynn Show at WMBF. Here now is Badfinger.

Killer Queen, everybody. Killer Queen from Queen. In front of that, Edward Bear, Badfinger, and Dave Mason. Nice weather forecast. Temperature today around 75. Tomorrow near 80. Plenty of sunshine around. There could be a sprinkle of rain now and then. Otherwise, the weather looks pretty good for today.

0: Al Stewart's song called "You're the Cat," Linda Ronstadt in front of that. Before I get to Donna Summer, followed by the Ozark Mountain Boys, I want to thank, once again, Gene Barrows. Now, you may not know Gene, but he's the guy who directs Overhead Door Company. They just took over the Cortland office, so they're busy around the Southern Tier and, of course, up in Cortland as well. And people that hear our show clearly on WKXZ 93.9 in Norwich and all around the Southern Tier, I want you to know that they've really, really expanded. Always there for you, Overhead Door Company, the genuine, the original at 302 Front Street, now with a strong presence in Cortland as well. Okay, as I mentioned, Donna Summer, followed by the Ozark Mountain Boys, up next here on The Bill Flynn Show.
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Jackie Blue, kind of a good song you can tap your toes or kind of sing along to. Jackie Blue, done by the Ozark Mountain Boys here on The Bill Flynn Show. Good Saturday afternoon, everybody. Thank you very much for joining me.

0: Steely Dan, a lot of requests for that song. We seem to play it a lot here on the Bill Flynn Show. Ricky, don't lose that number. Thank you again to Overhead Door Company, the genuine, the original, 302 Front Street. 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We're heading toward the 3 o'clock hour on this Saturday afternoon here on the Bill Flynn Show, WMBF.
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1: ABC News, I'm Mike Dubusky. The desperate search for survivors continues in Nepal, where now at least 700 people are confirmed dead days after major flash flooding swept through the Himalayas. It's now been 6 months since the start of the war with Iran, and with traffic through the Strait of Hormuz at a virtual standstill, gas prices are once again creeping up. The average for a gallon of gas in the U.S. is now $4.06. More from ABC's Stephen Portnoy in Washington.
2: The latest effort to resolve the conflict now involves the threat of new sanctions targeting Iran's trading partners. Overnight, President Trump announced a new deal with Venezuela that would have the U.S. taking majority control of much of that country's oil reserves. He says it will substantially lower gas prices.
1: Ukrainian President Volodymyr Zelensky now calling for an investigation into how munitions were allowed to be stored so close to a residential area outside Kyiv. Last night, a Russian airstrike on that weapons depot sparked a major fire in the area, killing at least 37 people. This is ABC News. A legal win for Anthropic this week, months after the Department of Defense tried to classify that AI company as a supply chain risk. ABC's Elizabeth Schulze has details.
3: Earlier this year, the Pentagon blacklisted Anthropic from working with the federal government after the company behind Claude insisted that its tech should not be used for mass surveillance of Americans or lethal autonomous weapons. A federal judge said that the Pentagon's move violated the First Amendment. Anthropic welcomed that court win. And of course, the backdrop of all of this, Anthropic and OpenAI are both looking to go public as soon as this year.
1: A former White House teleprompter operator has agreed to pay $172,000 to settle charges he improperly wagered on the words President Donald Trump would say in his speeches. Gabriel Perez won more than $100,000 on Kalshi's so-called mention markets, which allow people to wager money on the outcome of real-world events. I'm Mike Dubusky, ABC News.
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WMBF, the Bill Flynn Show, opening up our final hour, the 3 o'clock hour, song by Andrew Gold. Now here's James Taylor.

John Lennon's Imaginary Body, The Doors in front of that, People Are Strange. Good-looking Saturday, The Bill Sloan Show, WMBF. Happy to have you on board. Thank you again to Overhead Door Company of Binghamton at 302 Front Street, supporting our program today, along with our friend Alan Coy at Snake Creek Marine, reminding you, if you're putting your boat away, get in touch with them. A lot of people do that. A lot of people still haven't put their boat away, looking at Indian summer to still spend time out on the lake. But if you decided to put the boat away, get in touch with Snake Creek Marine. They'll winterize your boat, and you can store it right there until next season. Thank you again also to Gene Gorman, E.W. 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

0: That's Gary Wright's Dreamweaver song, everybody. A big, big hit for him. We get a lot of requests for that song. I did want to remind you again that Agway Ace of Binghamton is open right now on Broad Avenue. They'll be open today for your convenience. And, of course, again tomorrow, Sunday, we'll be talking about them here on our show. Agway Ace of Binghamton on Broad Avenue, open right now. Thank you also today to Amy L. Smith, Tax Smiths, North Broad Street, Johnson City. 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We thank them so much for their support. 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

I think there was the very first recording from the great Eric Clapton. Came out back in the 70s, actually. Eric Clapton's Eyes Shot the Sheriff. Heading toward the 4 o'clock hour here on the Bill Flynn Show, WNBF.

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1: This is one of the most amazing men that ever stepped into a baseball diamond.
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3: This baseball is just a kid's game. All you gotta do is strike him out, see?
4: Right. 0-1 pitch. Ewing crushes it. Deep right center field. This is way back. Bigby is on the track. He gets to the wall, and it banks up against the base of the fence. Ewing races around second. He will get to third without a throw. A stand-up leadoff triple for A.J. Ewing. And we are running out of words to describe the talent that this kid has.
5: Harper's 1-1. Smith line drive, center field, Norrie back, it's over his head, Suero's gonna score, and the Ponies heroic again in extras. Santucci, another payoff pitch, fastball called strike three on the inner half. It's a Tucci Tuesday, and he is dazzling from Rabideau Stadium. Seven punch outs, he has retired six straight, all via the punch out.
4: The righty deals. Schwartz clubs it, deep in the air, right field. Did he do it again? Yes, he did! JT Schwartz unloads on a grand slam! The Rumble Ponies flip the script! Their third grand slam of the season! There is no stopping Jason Thomas Schwartz!
5: Feeney's one out. Polanco drills it to right field. Belase is back! You can kiss it goodbye!
4: The pitch, lifted, high and deep in the air, way back, left center field, this one is long gone, a huge bat flip, and a walk-off home run for Jose Ramos, and the Rumble Ponies win this game 2-1 in seven innings, and they sweep the doubleheader to open up the 2026 campaign at home.
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4: At First Energy Stadium in Reading, Pennsylvania, let's play a doubleheader on this beautiful Saturday afternoon, and we welcome you to the NYCM Insurance pregame show presented by Harding Brooks Insurance and William Orr Benn Insurance, the triple play combination meeting your insurance needs. Matt Levine with you. Cam Manna joins us in a moment, and our producer is Derek Young in our studios in downtown Binghamton. But here in Reading, it's the Rumble Ponies playing games 4 and 5 of a six-game set with first place Reading, the Reading Fightin' Phils, AA affiliate of the Philadelphia Phillies. A doubleheader is to make up Thursday's rainout. Game one, the pitching matchup is the Mets' number 28 prospect, Luke Gabrisch, former Phillies prospect and draft pick who was traded in the Brooks Raley deal at the beginning of the month. He goes opposite the right-hander, Reese Dutton, who makes his third AA start, his second one against the Rumble Ponies. Game two, we're expecting R.J. Gordon to get the ball, the Mets' number 30 prospect, going opposite the right-hander, Luke Russo, who has been one of the mainstays in the Eastern League here in 2026. But Binghamton enters today 3.5 games behind Reading. Binghamton in third place, Reading in first place for the second half chance at the postseason here in the Northeast Division. Somerset enters the day 2 games back of Reading in between the two teams, the Fightin' Phils and the Rumble Ponies. So if Binghamton sweeps the doubleheader, they'd be 1.5 games out. If they get swept, they'd be as many as 5.5 games out. That's a

0: crazy swing, but there's a lot on the line today, and obviously if they split, it would remain at 3.5. So those are the implications of what can happen here tonight. Game one expected to start at 4 o'clock, and when we come back, we will play the rest of our interview from yesterday with the New York Mets president of baseball operations in David Stearns, who paid a visit for a couple of days this week here in Reading to see Double-A Binghamton and some of the new prospects that he acquired at the trade deadline. That conversation coming your way next on the WNBF Rumble Ponies Radio Network.
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0: Guys that have been in the organization, we'll turn to them. Mitch Voit off to an unbelievable start at Double A. Just describe what he's been able to do really here in, you know, his first full season of Pro Bowl.
9: It's similar to some of the, you know, the sort of the Carson Benge type trajectory that we saw last year. It's certainly exceeded our expectations in terms of getting to this level, this year and putting aside the way he's performed. But he's also worked really hard to get here. And he's deserved the success, off to a great start, and certainly we hope he finishes strong.
0: You mentioned Carson Benge and Voit, kind of that same trajectory, both college guys that you draft in the first round. What is it about their makeup that has allowed both of them to advance so quickly?
9: I think both of them from obviously been around Carson a little bit more now, still getting to know Mitch, but from what I've heard, both of them, one, have a real capacity to work, and two, have the capacity to work through failure. And you are going to fail in baseball.
0: Yeah.
9: It is an inevitability, and you have to be able to work through it. Now, Mitch hasn't failed here a lot.
0: Yeah.
9: But he had his moments in Brooklyn, where it wasn't easy for him, where it wasn't probably a lot of fun for him, but he kept going and trusted that with his work, he would get through it. And he has. And I think that's a great lesson for any really talented prospect to have, and both he and Carson, I think, are made that way.
0: There's a few guys that started the year in Double A that are currently with the New York Mets in the big leagues. AJ Ewing, Zach Thornton, and Jeffrey Yan, who's an exciting guy. With your organization, how do you just describe how guys, it seems like it's starting to become more common,
9: yeah,
0: that they start in Double A and they make their way up to the big leagues that same year. How do you describe that?
9: It can happen fast,
0: yeah,
9: and more in baseball, not only with us, but throughout the industry, it can happen fast from Double A. We are seeing some organizations promote directly from Double A. We haven't done that much here. We do like guys to touch the Triple A level, but for the guys like you just mentioned, AJ, Zach, guys who got to Triple A and performed very quickly at Triple A, we always tell guys, once you're there, you're a call away. And if you're the best person for the need, we'll go and get you. And those guys proved that they were the best.
0: Zach Thornton has been incredible in the major league level.

0: Why is he so good?
1: Combination of fearlessness and elite command. I mean, he fills up the zone. He does it at different speeds. There's a funkiness to his delivery, and he's unafraid. And we've seen that throughout, and I think that helps him a lot.
0: David, last one for you. Last year, minor leagues teams at each level had tons of success winning championships. How much do you put on that, wanting the minor league teams to win and wanting your, you know, the younger prospects to learn how to win before they get to the big leagues?
1: Yeah, it's important, I think, for everyone in the organization, prospects, big leaguers, coaches, front office, to recognize that the whole goal of this is to win. And at the minor league level, we have to balance development and winning. Clearly, those are both important. But we got to show up to the ballpark each and every day and compete as hard as we possibly can. And I think we do a good job of that throughout the system. We saw that last year. We're seeing now some really competitive teams in the second half of a couple of these leagues. Mm-hmm. That's good for us to see.
0: Ponies are currently making a playoff push, so it should be exciting.
1: Absolutely.
0: David, thanks so much for the time. Really, really appreciate it.
1: Thank you.
2: That's the New York Mets president of baseball operations, David Stearns. And you can hear that entire conversation. Just look up Binghamton Rumble Ponies on YouTube. It'll be the first interview waiting for you to watch. When we come back, we'll get you ready for first pitch of game one of this doubleheader between Binghamton and Reading. That's next on the WNBF Rumble Ponies Radio Network.
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2: Welcome back to Reading. Let's get you to starting lineups for game one of tonight's doubleheader, presented by SureTemp Heating and Air. The Rumble Ponies are 3.5 games back of Reading. Reading's in first place by 2 games on Somerset. Mitch Voit leads off at second base. Marco Vargas bats second at shortstop. Jefferson Rojas is the designated hitter, batting third. The cleanup bat is Jacob Reimer at third base. Chris Suero does the catching, batting fifth. Eli Serrano, the third in right field, bats sixth. John Bay, the seven batter, is in center. First baseman Corey Collins hits eighth. And Vincent Perozzo bats ninth in left. Voit, Vargas, Rojas, Reimer, Suero, Serrano, Bay, Collins, Perozzo. That is all with the right-hander. Luke Gabrish making his second double-A start. And for Reading, Brian Rincon leads off at shortstop. Dante Norris, the designated hitter, batting second. Pedro Leon in center field bats third. Ryland Heredia is the cleanup hitter in right field. First baseman batting fifth is Alex Benelis. Second baseman Arun Escobar bats sixth. The seven batter, Carson DeMartinis at third base. Caleb Ricketts does the catching, hitting eighth. And Austin Murr in left field bats ninth. Rincon, Norris, Leon, Heredia, Benelis, Escobar, DeMartini, Ricketts, and Murr. And that is all with the right-hander, Reese Dutton, making his third double-A start, his second time starting against the Rumble Ponies in Reading this month. The umpires tonight in Game 1, Trevor Patience calls balls and strikes. Brandon Tipton, the crew chief, is the first base umpire. And Tatum Littleton is the third base umpire. Let's bring in Cam Manna for our Augustine Construction building blocks of the game as Reading takes the field. Cam, 3.5 games out for the Rumble Ponies in third place. Win two games today, you're a game and a half out. You lose both, you're as many as 5.5 back. So there's a lot on the line here today in this doubleheader.
7: 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So your construction building blocks to the game, control it. 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
2: At First Energy Stadium in Reading, Pennsylvania, game one of a doubleheader and a big one here tonight as the Rumble Ponies come in at 28-26 in half number two, sitting in third place. Reading is in first place at 31-22 in the second half. And a doubleheader tonight to make up for Thursday's rainout. 2 7-inning games. Reese Dutton gets the start for Reading in game one. 25-year-old righty makes his third double-A start, sixth double-A appearance. He made his first double-A start on August 2nd against Binghamton. And Mitch Voigt greeted him on the first pitch of the game with a home run. That remains to be Voigt's only home run at the double-A level. Voigt leads off against Dutton, and we are ready to go. First pitch, way outside to the backstop, and it's ball one, and we are underway at 4:02. Picture-perfect weather here tonight. Beautiful, sunny Saturday. The 1-0 pitch to Voigt, swung on and missed, and the slider makes it 1-1. Voigt's hitting 4.05 at double-A, almost a month in. One homer and 12 RBIs. Dutton in the windup, 1-1 pitch. Voigt takes a breaking ball outside. It is 2-1. 79 degrees and sunny at first pitch. What great weather. The 2-1 coming. Voigt hits it high in the air to left. Playable for the left fielder, Murr, who ranges in, shading the sun with his glove, and he makes the catch in left center field. And there's one down to begin the game.
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2: Brings up Marco Vargas, who got off the schneid yesterday with a three-hit game. Went 3-for-5, was a homer shy of the cycle. Scored a run as well. Doubled in his first at-bat. One out in the first. Here comes the first pitch to the lefty. Swung on and missed on a sinker. It's strike number one. Vargas is hitting 256 with three homers, 24 RBIs. Dutton in the windup, first, or the 0-1 rather, is low on a change.

0: changeup, and the count evens at a ball and a strike. So for Dutton at Double A, he's 1-1 with a 6.32 ERA. His last two outings have been in relief. And the pitch, called a strike on a cutter. It's 1-2. Last two outings, he's gone two innings and then one inning, coming off an outing where he threw 17 pitches a week ago. The 1-2 coming, just low, and it's 2-2. So we'll see how long his leash is. His start against Binghamton on August 2nd, he went four innings and threw 83 pitches, his most at the AA level. 2-2 coming to Marco Vargas. Tapped foul to the netting on a couple hops. Still 2-2. Binghamton dropped the first two games of the series. 8-6 on Tuesday, 6-2 on Wednesday. Rained out Thursday, and then yesterday won 5-1. Chris Suero had four RBIs with a three-run homer. 2-2 count on Vargas, top of the first and one down. Dutton's offering. Low on a changeup, and the count runs full on Vargas with Rojas on deck. Not a cloud in the sky today. Here comes the payoff pitch. Inside, ball four on a slider, and it's a one-out walk for Marco Vargas here in the first inning.
1: The one thing that's worked for Binghamton in their wins, especially this month, is jumping out to the early leads. You take that 5-1 lead last night. It's been a big, big part of their success, and especially starting hot and early against Reading.
0: Here's Jefferson Rojas, the first pitch. Lifted down the right field line and deep. Heredia ranging to his right, shading the sun with his bare hand. He makes the catch in the right field corner. Vargas retreats back to first base, and now there's two outs. Suero gave Binghamton a 3-0 lead four batters into the game last night. And for Binghamton, when scoring first, they're 14 games above 500 with 37 wins. When the opponent scores first, an 18-45 record. That is a huge difference. Here's Jacob Reimer now with Vargas at first. First pitch. Missed outside, ball one. Reimer's hitting 232 with seven homers and 33 RBIs. Yesterday went 1-for-2, scored two runs, and walked twice. Two outs in the first. Dutton's 1-0. Reimer takes it down the middle, a strike on a changeup, and it's 1-1. This is Dutton's first start since August 9th at Richmond. He allowed five runs on 12 hits over five innings. The 1-1 pitch, way outside and low. It is two balls and a strike. Dutton was originally signed by Philadelphia, undrafted, out of Kansas in 2024. He was a Jayhawk. Also pitched at South Carolina Upstate and Heartland JUCO. The 2-1 coming. On the outside corner, called strike. And the count evens 2-2 on Reimer with two outs in the opening frame. And Vargas still at first base. Dunn looking for a scoreless opening frame after a one-out walk. Comes set. The pitch. Breaking ball away. And the count goes full, 3-2. Third season of pro ball, second full season for Reese Dutton, the 25-year-old. Sets for the payoff. 3-2, Vargas runs, and it's outside, ball four on a slider. Second walk issue to the opening frame. Vargas is at second, Reimer's at first, and Chris Suero comes up in the opening frame for the second straight night with two runners on base for him.
1: That slider keeps missing away to righties and into lefties. It's not even close right now for Dutton most of the time.
0: See if he shies away from that pitch for now until he gets the feel back into it. Suero steps in. First pitch. Swung on and missed. Went back to that slider and got Suero to chase, and it's nothing and one. Suero's at 212, 18 homers, 49 runs batted in. Hit a three-run homer last night with four runs batted in the game. Two homers in the series for Suero. Here comes the pitch. Suero rips it to short, and it's past the shortstop Rincon and into left field for a hit. Murr's throw to the plate is cut off. Vargas scores standing. RBI single for Chris Suero. Five RBIs over the last two games. Four of them have come in the first inning. And after two walks that Dutton issued, Suero gets to him. Change up over the heart of the plate. Smokes it to left. 105 off the bat. And the Rumble Ponies lead 1-0 here in the first inning.
1: Suero chases, and then a changeup that missed well too much of the plate. And Suero, all those RBIs of the last five have all been pullside.
0: Here's Serrano now. First pitch to the lefty is outside for ball one. So it's a 1-0 lead in the opening frame. Two walks and a hit. Reimer is at second base. Suero at first for Serrano, who's hitting 192 with five bombs and 24 RBIs. 1-0. Serrano drives it in on a line, right field, base hit on a hop. Heredia comes up throwing, Reimer's held up, great throw. Suero too far off second, they throw there, not in time. Throw to the plate now, and Reimer's out by a mile. Reimer got a little overzealous when they tried to get Suero back at second base. He took too far of a turn. He did get back safely though, and then the throw home was on the money from Rincon to get Reimer at the plate to end the inning. So 9-2, 6-2 is how the inning ends. One run on Suero's RBI hit, two left on. Going to the bottom of the first, Luke Gabers to the mound next on the WNBF Rumble Ponies Radio Network.
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0: We come to you from the William Orban broadcast booth at First Energy Stadium in Reading, Pennsylvania. The Rumble Ponies lead 1-0 going to the bottom of the first. Chris Suero, an RBI single in the opening frame, got the scoring started for the second straight game. Suero has RBIs in the opening inning. Luke Gabers takes the mound, a 23-year-old, facing his former organization for the second time in four starts since he was traded from the Phillies to the Mets. Gabers will face Rincon to begin things. First pitch. And the righty deals outside on a fastball. It's ball one. Gabers made his double-A debut last week on Friday against the Altoona Curve. Here's the 1-0 pitch. Rincon slashes it in the air, left field and deep. Perozzo turns, looks up at the wall, and it is gone! A leadoff home run for Brian Rincon. And he immediately ties the game in the opening frame. It's his second leadoff home run of the series. And his league-leading ninth in the Eastern League this season. 1-1 game just like that. And that got out in a hurry the opposite way. 103 off the bat, 372 feet to left center. Here's Dante Norrie, first pitch. Outside, ball one. Well, Gabrish pitched extremely well to start in his Double-A debut. Over the first four innings, he faced one batter over the minimum. Gave up one hit. 1-0 to Norrie. Lifted foul down the left field line. Norrie's hitting .247, three homers, 22 RBIs. First series off the IL after missing 2 months. Gabrysch finished five innings, though, in his Double-A debut. Got hit around in the fifth. 1-1. Outside, two balls and a strike. Gave up five hits and four runs, two homers as well, in that fifth inning. So finished the line was five innings, six hits, four runs, a walk, four strikeouts. Got the win. Ponies won 8-5. 2-1 pitch from Gabrysch. Popped up foul to the left of us. And it is 2-2. Gabrysch was traded on August 3rd from the Phillies to the Mets. Rare that those two teams would make a deal together in the NL East. But the Mets sent lefty reliever Brooks Raley to the Phillies. And they got back Gabrysch along with outfield prospect John Spykerman. Pitch is low, and Norrie checked his swing and didn't go. Spykerman is with High A Brooklyn. Gabrysch made two starts with High A Brooklyn before the Mets promoted him to Double A. 3-2 on Norrie. Payoff pitch. Popped up in the air, left side of the infield. Reimer shades the sun. Vargas calls him off. Reimer actually makes the call and the catch for out number one. Pedro Leon comes up now. Here's the defense behind Gabrysch. Chris Suero does the catching. Corey Collins is the first baseman. Mitch Voigt's the second baseman. Reimer's at third. The shortstop is Marco Vargas. Vincent Perozzo in left field. John Bay in center. And Eli Serrano the third is the right fielder. Here's Leon, a 290 hitter, 13 bombs and 41 RBIs. Gabrysch winds and throws. First pitch up and away for ball one. Gabrysch, 23 years old. He's 6'3", 200, and originally from Wilmington, Delaware. 1-0 pitch to Leon. Hit on a line softly behind second base. The shortstop, Vargas, is there to make the catch in front of the bag. And that is out number two. Hit off the end of the bat softly. And Vargas made the catch. So after the home run, two outs recorded for Gabrysch. And now Ryland Heredia comes up. Hitting .284 with 21 bombs and 68 RBIs. First pitch, way outside for ball one. Rincon now has 22 home runs this season. 1-0 on Heredia from Gabrysch, who was originally drafted by the Phillies in the 15th round in 2024 out of St. Joseph's University in Philadelphia. 1-0 pitch, swung on and tipped in and out of the catcher Suero's glove. And it's 1-1, so Gabrysch pitching close to where he went to college and pitching against the organization that drafted him. Four starts in the Mets system. He has faced two of the Phillies affiliates. The 1-1. Wave and a miss on Heredia. Goes after a breaking ball. Sweeper low, and now it's 1-2. His second start with Brooklyn was against Jersey Shore, which was actually his former team. Never pitched for Redding, but he's facing the Phillies system for the second time in four starts since the trade. The 1-2 pitch lined into the net, foul, and Heredia still in a 1-2 count. So that's three home runs that Gabrysch has allowed over his first two Double-A starts. Two outs, the 1-2. Outside on a slider. The count evens at 2-2. Gave up a home run to Callan Moss in the fifth inning. And Samuel Escudero as well hit one. A three-run homer over a four-batter span. 2-2 pitch from Gabrysch. Tapped foul off the end of the bat on a sweeper. Count evens and stays at 2-2. Bottom of the first, 1-1 game. Binghamton scored on Suero's RBI hit. And Redding scored on Rincon's leadoff homer. Here comes the 2-2 pitch from the righty. Fastball dots the outside corner at 96 for strike three. Heredia goes down looking. And after the leadoff home run for Brian Rincon, Luke Gabrysch retires the next three batters. It's a 1-1 game after one inning at First Energy Stadium in Game 1 on the WNBF Rumble Ponies Radio Network.
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0: Into the second inning tie game, 1-1. John Bay leads off. First pitch called strike, and it is nothing and one from Reese Dutton to Bay, who's hitting .287 with two home runs, both in this series, and 14 RBIs. Dutton in the windup and the 0-1. Bay takes low and away. The count evens at a ball and a strike. Chris Suero had an RBI single in the opening frame. The Ponies stranded two on. Here comes the 1-1 pitch. Bay grounds it to third. DeMartini plays the high hop, throws to first, and Bay is out to begin the second. And then in the bottom of the first inning, Brian Rincon hit a leadoff homer. That's already his ninth leadoff home run, which leads the Eastern League. Second in the series.
13: First baseman number 37.
0: He hit a leadoff home run on Wednesday against Noah Hall. Here's Corey Collins now. First pitch from the righty home to the lefty. Outside ball one on a changeup. Collins is hitting .266 with seven home runs and 20 runs batted in. Just over 30 games played at this level. 1-0 pitch. Slider is outside, and it's 2-0 to the lefty batter, Collins. Dutton's 2-0 pitch. Collins whacks foul down the right field line. Look out. Oh, boy. And that banged up against the wall of advertisement, which is behind the seating section down the right field line.
1: I was hammered.
0: 106 on the exit velo. The 2-1 to Corey. Change up outside. It is 3-1 with Vincent Perozzo on deck. 1-1 game in the second of game one of this doubleheader. Dutton's 3-1 pitch. Collins belts it to right. Way back and way gone. Over the Redners Event Center. A solo home run for Corey Collins. It's a go-ahead solo shot in the second inning, and the Rumble Ponies have a 2-1 lead on Collins' eighth double-A home run. 16th overall home run for Corey Collins this season. That's his second home run of the series. 109 off the bat, 419 feet for the 24-year-old.
1: Man, that ball was bruised and punished way out of here.
0: First pitch to Vincent Perozzo, low for ball one. It's the second time that Collins has homered off Reese Dutton in his career as well. Here's the 1-0 outside. Two balls and no strikes. Collins now has 3 hits, 2 homers, and 3 RBIs against Dutton. The 2-0 to Perozzo. Lined in the air to right, and a base hit for Vincent Perozzo. On a couple of hops, Heredia fields and gets it in. It's a one-out single for Perozzo, which flips the lineup card over to Mitch Voit. That ball could be the furthest home run we've seen in a while. 420 at 109 over the Redners Event Center, which is the tall building in right field, right center. First pitch to Voit. Called strike on the inside corner with a changeup, and it's nothing and one. You felt like Collins was all over it because he fouled off that one initially at 105. Straightened it out for a homer. The 0-1 to Voit. Check swing. Did go too far. It's nothing and two. Back-to-back changeups. O-2 on Voit, runner at first. The pitch missed low. It's 1-2. Collins has 4 home runs now over his last 9 games. Has 8 double-A home runs in 32 contests after he hit 8 in 68 contests in high A. 1-2 coming. Voit takes it away, and it gets past Ricketts all the way to the backstop. On a wild pitch, Perozzo grabs second. He has hit 8 home runs in half the games that he played in high A here in double A. 68 high A games, 32 double A games. He's hit 8 homers at each level. 2-2 on Voit, 1 out, the pitch. Lined in the air softly, center field. Second baseman gets there, Escobar squeezes it, and there are 2 outs in the second frame. Perozzo still at second, and Marco Vargas comes up with the Ponies ahead 2-1. Vargas walked and scored in the first. Second home run that Dutton has allowed in double A. And in 6 outings, Voit and Collins have the 2 home runs that he's allowed. First pitch to Vargas. Change up on the outside corner, called strike, nothing and one. One pitch to Vargas, grounded hard, foul down the first baseline. The count is nothing and two. Perozzo singled. He's off second base. 2 outs in the second. Ponies up by a run. 0-2 from Dutton. And Vargas looks at a breaking ball for strike 3. First strikeout for Dutton. Corey Collins, though, hits a solo home run. Hits it a mile. Might be on its way to Binghamton. We'll see. It's 2-1 Rumble Ponies after 1.5 innings on the WNBF Rumble Ponies Radio Network.
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0: We welcome you back to Reading in the bottom of the second. The Rumble Ponies lead the Fightin' Phils 2-1. Alex Benelis leads off against Luke Gabrish, the first pitch. Benelis takes high on a strike, and it's nothing and one. Corey Collins hit a solo home run in the top of this second inning. Has extended Binghamton's lead back to one run. It's 2-1. Gabrish deals 0-1 pitch. And it slipped out of his hand and goes all the way to the backstop. Nowhere close. If there was a righty batter up, would have been over the righty batter's head. That just completely slipped out of the hand. Here's the 1-1 pitch. Benelis grounds it foul. First base side. It is 1-2. Benelis is hitting .268 with 25 home runs, 76 RBIs. He's in a rough stretch right now. He's had a tough series. Here comes the 1-2 pitch. Breaking ball low, and Benelis laid off the sweeper. It's 2-2. One for 11 in this series, five punch outs. Here's the 2-2. Swung on and missed, strike three. Sinker from Gabrish, and he strikes out Alex Benelis. That's four straight batters retired by Gabrish after giving up a leadoff home run to Rincon. Here's Arun Escobar. A .219 hitter. Nine homers and almost 60 runs batted in. One out in the second. First pitch to the righty. Gets a bunt down. Foul to the third base side. And it's 0-1. Gabrish in the windup, 0-1 pitch. Line foul down the right field line, and now it's nothing and two on Escobar. Crowd is light right now, but let me tell you, by game two, it will be filled. On a Saturday night in Reading, that's inevitable. The 0-2 pitch, down and away on a sweeper. It is 1-2 now on Escobar. Binghamton at Morabito Stadium had a Taylor Swift drone show a few weeks back instead of fireworks, and they are doing that here tonight, a Taylor Swift drone show at First Energy Stadium. 1-2 on Escobar. Gabrish delivers. Fastball high and away. It's 2-2.
1: That will get people in the seats. It was a good turnout in Binghamton, and funny enough, with the fireworks last night, Matt, we have a pretty cool story about what they do here in Reading.
0: Here comes the 2-2 pitch. Escobar fouls it away in the air, right side. Still 2-2.
1: Some organizations have the front office pick up all the leftover debris from the fireworks, but in Reading, they have the fans and the kids pick it up, and whoever picks up the most gets a free ticket to a game. It's honestly a genius idea.
0: 2-2 coming, just away on a sweeper. The count goes full, 3-2. There was probably 50-plus little kids with plastic bags running around the outfield grass, picking up the firework debris, filling it in their bag. 3-2 pitch. Escobar hits it on a hop, gloved by Collins. He caught it, actually on a fly. It did not bounce. Reaching down to his left, basically to his cleat, Collins made the grab. And there's two outs in the second. it's an incentive for kids to get on the field, which is always cool as a young kid to go on to a professional baseball field.

0: And then also it incentivizes them to pick up the most fireworks so that they can come to another game for free. First pitch to DeMartini. Grounded right side. Second baseman Voigt to the left fields it and lobs to first in time. Side retired. 1-2-3 second inning for Luke Gabrysch. He's retired six in a row after giving up the leadoff home run. And after two innings, the Rumble Ponies lead game one, 2-1 on the WNBF Rumble Ponies Radio Network.
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11: Two-1 Binghamton lead to the third from First Energy Stadium. Game one of two, double dipping here on this Saturday afternoon. Reese Dutton, third inning of work, and Jefferson Rojas steps in, ready on ready. First pitch, down and in for ball one. Corey Collins belted a solo home run in the second to put Binghamton on top. They went 419 feet, left the stadium. 1-0, Rojas grounds foul. And the Ponies have gotten the pitching after the leadoff home run for Brian Rincon for Reading. Luke Gabrysch has put down the next six hitters. Dutton from the windup, 1-1 pitch. Slider is inside, 2-1. Rojas hitting .268 on the year, 20 home runs for the Mets' number one prospect. Here's the 2-1. Called strike at the knees on a slider. Rojas had that 20th home run on Tuesday, 5 as a member of the Mets organization, and 4 over his last 8 games. 2-2, Rojas clubs it. Left field in deep. Murr is back at the track. It's gone! And there is number 21 for Jefferson Rojas. That is number 6 as a member of the Mets organization. Out in a hurry. 104 off the bat, just over the left field wall. And the Mets number one prospect continues to impress. It's 3-1 Binghamton in the third. Just over the wall, that's pretty high and left. As Jacob Reimer, the righty, digs in, swings through his slider. Murr was racing back, leaped against the wall. It was out of reach. And Jefferson Rojas has slugged this last week. 0-1. Called strike to Reimer. Back to the slider from Dutton. 5 hits for the Ponies here early. 3-1 lead in a crucial matchup tonight. 0-2, down and in to Reimer. Rojas last week against Altoona rattled 3 home runs. 1-2 pitch, off speed away, and Reimer holds off. And the home runs for Rojas have been hit so hard. His bat speed continues to impress. Dutton's 2-2. Reimer pokes it right back at Dutton.

0: into his left side. Bare hand throw to first. It's in time. Reese Dutton comes off the mound to his right and from a knee throws out Reimer by a step for the first down. President of Baseball Operations for the Mets, David Stearns, when he talked to us yesterday, he raved about Rojas and his bat speed, his bat control, but how he reads pitches so well. He can read the shape and the type of pitch right out of the hand. Chris Suero steps in, and Nobber at the first baseman, Benellis, far from the bag, bobbles, throws to first, head first slide from Suero, he beat it out. What looked like a routine play for Alex Benellis, he bobbled the ground ball, and Chris Suero with his speed, he left no doubt with a head first slide, and Suero beats it out. It's a one-out base runner. Likely going to be ruled in E3 to Benellis. We'll see how they officially rule it, but Suero is on base once again after his RBI single in the first. Gives way to the lefty, Eli Serrano. Takes a changeup at the knees for strike one. Three home runs in the game to begin. Two for Binghamton, one for Redding. That has been the story all series. 1-0 to Serrano is down and out. And the home run numbers for Binghamton are popping here in the month of August. 43 home runs in now 25 games for Binghamton this month. We'll get you the second place team in that category after this pitch. 1-1, Serrano pokes it foul first base side. Into today, it was 41 homers for Binghamton. That leads the Eastern League. Second place, the Altoona Curve with 22 home runs. And it's led Binghamton to this dominant stretch, 19-5 in August. Looking to make it 20. One ball, two strikes, one away. Serrano pops up the slider. It's out of play. Corey Collins demolished his over the Redners Event Center, the brick building in right center. And then Rojas hit a low line drive over the left field wall. Suero off first base, threat to go. He does not. 1-2 is poked left side. DeMartini at third, on to second for one. Back to first. It's in time from Rincon. A 5-6-3 double play that ends the top half of the third inning. Binghamton, they tally one hit. It's Rojas, the one run, a solo shot. His 21st at double A makes it 3-1. That one hit in the inning, nobody left Don on one error. And we head to bottom three. Ponies lead 3-1 on the WNBF. Rumble Ponies Radio Network.
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0: the long ball. Second of the evening for Reading. They make it a 3-2 game. Caleb Ricketts leaves the yard, his 10th of the year, and it's 3-2 in the third. Got a fastball, middle, 100 off the bat, 382 feet over the high wall and to the first row of seats in the Redners Event Center. Here's the lefty, Austin Murr, takes the first pitch fastball. So two hits, surrendered from Luke Gabrish, both home runs. Leadoff blast to Rincon, and now Ricketts here in the third. Gabrish the righty from the windup, 0-1. Down and in, it's 1-1. Gabrish pitching against his former organization for actually the second time as a member of the Mets organization. 1-1 pitch. Murr shows bunt, puts it down third base side, and that is a clear infield single. Reimer was playing way back and shifted towards the 5-6 hole, and Reimer just jogged in. That was an easy bunt for a hit. And it's a base runner with nobody out. Top of the order, and Brian Rincon will step in. Gabrish pitched against High Jersey Shore back on August 14th. Four innings of scoreless ball. And in his fourth start with the Mets, and his second at Double A, he goes against the Double A affiliate of the Phillies. Rincon, the switch hitter, batting left. First pitch is way inside, almost hit him. Gabrish, 23 years old, played his college ball 58 miles from here at St. Joe's University. About an hour and 10 minutes with no traffic. He works from the stretch in a one-run game in the third. 1-0, Rincon chops it foul first base side. 9:00 in the sky. Evening baseball, doubleheader, game 1 of 2. As Serrano picks up the foul ball and right and tosses into the stands. And a crucial one. This doubleheader is really going to set up if Reading pulls away from Binghamton in this division, or if Binghamton puts themselves well in the race. Gabrish sets, glove at the chest. 1-1, Rincon chases a sinker. It is 1-2. A split of this doubleheader would put Binghamton 3.5 games back of first place Reading. If Binghamton wins both games, game and a half back, but if they lose both, 5.5 games, and that would really do a lot of damage in hurting Binghamton as Rincon calls time and steps out. So for the Ponies to keep their season alive, you would like both a split at the very worst. 1-2 pitch is down off the glove of Suero, and it hit Rincon. Not off the glove of Suero. That baseball bounced because it went off the front foot of Brian Rincon. And Reading has the tying run off second, go-ahead run off first for Dante Norrie with nobody out. The key for Reading in this series has been responding right back. They've done it here in the inning. Caleb Ricketts, a leadoff solo home run. Norrie is first week back at Double A since heading to the injured list in early June against Binghamton. Righty on lefty matchup. Norrie shows bunt, puts it down third base side. Suero sprints after it and touches it as it goes foul. The Fightins looking to bunt for the second time in the inning. Murr had a bunt single. He's off second base. Dante Norrie, very highly touted prospect. First round pick in 2024 out of Northville High School. California kid. Played for Team Italy in the World Baseball Classic this past winter.
1: The Espresso Man.
0: Got that nickname in a big way on Tuesday morning. 0-1 pitch. Norrie takes a fastball away. Had the go-ahead home run in the eighth inning in Tuesday's

0: Win 8-6 over Binghamton. Norrie delivered over the right field wall, and his emotions were so fun to watch. He was pounding his chest, rounding the bases. 1-1, pops up the pitch, shallow left. Perozzo jogs in, he makes the catch. Both runners back to their stations, and that's a big first out for Luke Gabrisch. Gabrisch had 41 pitches in the third inning. His first double-A start last week against Altoona, he threw 33 pitches through four innings. Through 54, there was five innings of work. Pedro Leon hitting .289 for the right-handed bat. 41 RBIs in a big spot, tying run off second. First pitch, slider misses up and in. And you don't have much breathing room, wiggle room in a seven-inning game. Third inning, you're in crunch time right now for your offense. Infield normal depth, 1-0 from Gabrisch. Leon grounded, this could be two. Vargas charges at short. He'll go the short way to, long way to first, but the easy out. It was hit soft enough and eaten up by the grass that Rincon would have been safe either way at second. Runners on second and third, two outs. Leon moves up the runners, and the opportunity for Ryland Heredia. That was hammered and just directly on the grass in front of the mound and kind of rolled nicely for the hitter in Leon to not ground into a double play. First pitch to Heredia. Slider is down and out for ball one.
1: It almost looked like if it was raining and the grass was soaked, the ball kind of got stuck in that. But it's not raining.
0: It's probably the furthest from rain. No humidity and no clouds. 1-0 pitch from Gabrisch. Heredia grounds it foul first base side. Ryland Heredia hitting .283. Eastern League leader in hits. One more would be .140 for Heredia. Struck out looking on a fastball in his first AB. Heredia's got four hits in the series, no RBIs. 1-1, grounds it at the second baseman and Voigt on a hop. Fields throws to first, it's in time, and Luke Gabrisch gets out of the jam. Two runners stranded on two hits and one run. A Caleb Ricketts solo shot makes it a 3-2 game. Ponies lead heading to the fourth on the WNBF Rumble Ponies Radio Network.
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0: From the William Orban broadcast booth at First Energy Stadium in Reading, Ponies lead 3-2 into top four. Reese Dutton to John Bay. A chopper at the third baseman in DeMartini. Easy throw to first. And that's the first out. Caleb Ricketts, a solo home run in the bottom half of the third, made this a one-run game.
7: First baseman Corey Collins.
0: Ponies hoping to win two consecutive games and put themselves within 2.5 of first place. Corey Collins digs back in. Collins belted a big time home run in his last AB. First pitch called strike. Collins now with 8 double-A home runs. One pitch, down and out from Dutton. It's 1-1. Went 419 feet, 109 miles per hour over the Redner's Event Center in right center field. 1-1 from Dutton. Slider misses out. It's 2-1. Not only has no one been hotter in August than Binghamton, no one's hit more home runs in the Eastern League. 2-1 pitch, way to the backstop, and Dutton has really wants no part here of Collins. It's 3-1. Vincent Perozzo to follow, bottom third here. From the windup, 3-1 pitch, outside, ball four. Collins a solo shot and a walk, and here is Perozzo. Game one of a doubleheader, so everything is shortened and crunch time comes a lot quicker. Reese Dutton at 63 pitches. Redding has a right-hander warming up in their bullpen in left center. Perozzo, the left-handed bat. He's 1-for-1 with a single to left center field. First pitch, slider is down and in for ball one. Perozzo hit his 8th home run on Saturday back in Marabito Stadium a week ago against Altoona. 1-0 pitch, way out. It's 2-0. Now with the leadoff man Mitch Voit waiting and a guy that's very much due, you wonder if Reese Dutton, this will be his final hitter. Infield shifted for Perozzo to pull. 2-0. It's down, 3-0. That was the slider. Vincent Perozzo came off the development list last week and impressed against Altoona, 3 hits in 3 games. Small lead for Collins, 3-0. Take sign for Perozzo and a called strike. Perozzo, 23 years old from Venezuela. International free agent when he was a teenager back in 2019. Dutton's 3-1 pitch is out on a slider. Ball four. Back-to-back walks. Mitch Voit will walk to the plate. No movement at the moment from Redding's first base dugout. Catcher and Caleb Ricketts will walk out and talk to Dutton. Seems like the time here where Mitch Voit really converts. 0-for-2 with a flyout and a pop out. Voit really had 2 days off. Game was postponed on Thursday and then did not play on Friday. Doubleheader today is because of that postponement. Voit singled on Wednesday against Redding. Average now at 395 in his 21st double-A game. And now, as Ricketts went back to his squat, infield comes in, and a mound visit here with Reese Dutton. We'll see if that will do it. Will the ball be taken here from Dutton? At the moment, he is held onto the ball, and now they will make the point. So Al Padrique takes the ball from Reese Dutton. He is done with one out and two runners on in the top half of the fourth inning for Mitch Voit. Binghamton leads 3-2, and this pitching change brought to you by William Orban Insurance.
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0: It's Voight digs in against the right-hander Jack Dallas. 3-2 game in top four with one out. Big chance for Binghamton to find insurance. Dallas sets. First pitch to Voight is a fastball up and in. Check swing. He did not go, says the first base umpire Brandon Tipton. Speaking of insurance, this pitching change is brought to you by William Orban Insurance. 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Give them a call at 607-729-9292. 1-0. Fastball's in there for a strike. That number again, 607-729-9292. They insure your neighbors. 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
0: And we do love Bill. 1-1 pitch is outside on his slider, 2-1. We'll have Bill in the booth a week from tomorrow at Marabito Stadium. Mitch Voight, a chance to get his first hit of the afternoon. He's 0-2. 2-1. Voight skies it in the air. Not too deep in center. Leon is battling the sun with his glove. Makes the catch. Nobody will tag on a good throw into third. And there's two outs on the second flyout for Voight. That sun is bathing with no clouds. Heredia had some trouble in right. He used his throwing hand. Leon used the good glove trick and battled the sun to make the grab. Brings up Marco Vargas. Reese Dutton is responsible for both runners. Collins off second, Perozo off first. Dutton walked two batters. Righty on lefty, first pitch to Vargas, in there for a strike on a slider. Dallas pitched on Tuesday, got the win. Two innings, two strikeouts, and a walk across 25 pitches. Hopes to hold the Binghamton lead to 1-0. Vargas holds back on a sinker away. It's 1-1. Dallas is first amongst Phillies minor leaguers in appearance. This is his 42nd appearance of the year. Holds an ERA at 4.6. Two down, the 1-1. Vargas fishes at a changeup. It's 1-2. Three-two Binghamton lead. They have scored in every inning to this point. Marco hitting .254. Three home runs. Hoping to get back on track here this evening. 1-2. Vargas grounds it foul down the right field line. The runs for Binghamton. RBI single from Suero, and then Collins and Rojas have solo shots. Dallas toes the rubber third base side. Small lead for Collins. Perozo is walking off the bag. Benellis, the first baseman, is practically in right field. Another 1-2 pitch. Vargas swings through a changeup for strike three. Jack

0: Gonzalez gets the final two outs of the fourth inning. No runs score on no hits, and two left on. We head to bottom four. Luke Gabrish back to the rubber, and Binghamton leads 3-2 on the WNBF Rumble Ponies Radio Network.
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0: Luke Gabrish to Alex Benelis. He rocks and goes. First pitch is outside. From the William Orban broadcast booth, bottom half of the fourth inning. Ponies leading 3-2 in game one of this doubleheader. Gabrish's second double-A start against his former organization. 1-0. Benelis bites at a cutter. It's 1-1. Gabrish went five innings last week against Altoona, hoping to go four here. The right-hander, his 50th pitch, is down and away on a slider. It's 2-1. Benelis, the left-handed bat, is 0-1. Struck out swinging against Gabrish. Average down to 268 for Benelis. 2-1. Chops it foul first base side. We've mentioned it all week. Benelis is definitely due. Eastern League leader in home runs at 25. 76 RBIs. Had a two-run double, a big one, back on Tuesday. 2-2, pops up the pitch in the infield third base side. Reimer is there towards the line, makes the catch with two hands for the first down. Benelis down again. And here's Arun Escobar. Then Carson DeMartini to follow. DeMartini, a top 30 prospect. Arun Escobar, number 6 in the organization. Escobar lined out to Collins at first, back in the second inning. First pitch, in there for a strike on a heater. Luke Gabrish, great pitch mix, and the sinker is maybe his most dominant. Fastball, sinker, slider, sweeper, and a change for Gabrish. 0-1, goes to the slider, count is 0-2, Escobar swung through it. 3-2 game in bottom four with one down and nobody on. Gabrish takes a deep breath. And his 0-2 pitch, up and out, fastball, it missed. Escobar hitting 218, 58 RBIs and 9 home runs. Two hits in the series, one of them is a homer. Here's the 1-2. Breaking ball, swing and a miss. Slider from Gabrish, his third punch out, and there's two down. And Escobar off balance and fooled. Carson DeMartini,

0: 2-3, second inning for Gabrysch. Looks to do the same in the fourth. And his of his three hits, two of them are solo home runs. DeMartini takes the first pitch. Count is 1-0. Rincon and Ricketts. Ricketts did it back in the third inning. DeMartini hitting 269. 1-0 home. Fastball is up at 96 miles per hour. Four hits in the series for DeMartini. A double and a home run. Went 1-for-3 last night with an RBI double. The 2-0. Down and in. Count is 3-0. Binghamton has a right-hander warming up in their bullpen. Game one of a doubleheader. You start thinking about that bullpen a good bit in the fourth inning. 3-0 delivery. Fastball's down Main Street for a strike. Infield shifted for DeMartini to pull. A lot of room down the left field line. Gabrysch locks in his sights. The 3-1 with two down. In there for a strike. Gabrysch went to the slider up and in. Count is 3-2. Hopes to get through four in his second double-A start. Gabrysch sets the payoff pitch. Down on a slider. DeMartini walks, and it brings up Caleb Ricketts. That go-ahead run.
1: Catcher Caleb.
0: 62 pitches for Gabrysch, 54 through 5 a week ago. You wonder the leash here Ricketts gets on. Ricketts is 1-for-1 with that solo shot that made it a 3-2 game. First pitch to the lefty. Ricketts grounds it through the right side, a base hit. DeMartini will stop at second. Caleb Ricketts is 2-for-2. Hit an inside slider, 98 off the bat, into right field. First and second, two down, and the chance for Austin Murr. No movement from the Binghamton dugout. Mariano Duncan is speaking to his outfield group. They are moving around. Austin Murr had the bunt single. That's why Reimer's creeping in third base side. First pitch, Murr chops it off his foot and immediately goes down on his stomach and got back up, and now he's down again on two knees, still limping, and he keeps falling down.
2: Brutal spot. Brutal.
0: The athletic trainer and Meg Flaherty sprinted out there. She is hunched over with Murr. Couple of steps up the first base line. Murr was eager to get up and just could not keep his feet. And as Matt said, that is just right on the foot, directly on a ground ball. Murr is slowly moving up and now on his feet. His chest was bent down.
2: Guy who missed a lot of time with a broken hand. Got hit by a pitch when he was in Binghamton earlier in the year. Missed 2 months.
0: Oh, he can barely walk. Murr's going to come off the field. He is limping and being helped off a little bit from Meg Flaherty, but Murr is coming off the field, so Redding is going to make a change. Luke Gabrysch is taking some warm-up pitches. Austin Murr was in left field. Now Pedro Leon is playing. Dante Norrie is playing. Nick Bittison could definitely come into the game. Now it looks like it's going to be Raider Tello that will come in, and we'll see how things shift around defensively, but Raider Tello has been a dangerous bat. Tello is going to enter the game, the right-handed bat. Murr was the lefty, and Matt Carasetti, Binghamton's pitching coach, is going to take this as a chance to talk to his arm in Gabrysch. Modelo hitting .321, 25 RBIs in 109 at-bats. Carosetti walks off the field. It's an 0-1 count with two outs. First and second for Redding here in the fourth. It's a 3-2 Binghamton lead. Big spot for Tello. Tello has that tying run off second base. First pitch, swings through it on a sinker. Count is 0-2. Tello played on Wednesday, went 1-for-4, his only appearance of the series. And Gabrus can stop the threat right here at 65 pitches. Check second twice, the 0-2. Fastball misses up and out. Gabrus wanted it. Got a feel for Austin Murr. Hope that he's okay. Raider Tello has seen two pitches right off the pine. This is the third pitch he'll see. The 1-2. Breaking ball is up and in on a sweeper. DeMartini walked. Ricketts singled. Both with two outs. They're off first and second. Big lead for Ricketts off first. Nobody holding him on. 2-2 from Gabrish. Fastball is way out. Count is full. Leadoff man Brian Rincon is on deck. And Binghamton still a right-hander warming up in what looks like Dakota Hawkins. Runners will be on the move. One-run game with two down. Gabrus sets. Here's the payoff pitch. Down and out on a slider. Missed by a good bit. Block from Suero. Bases are loaded for Rincon, who hit a leadoff home run. And Michael Collins will come out. And that is likely going to do it. It will. Dakota Hawkins is going to check into this game. And Luke Gabrus is done. All with two outs. Two walks and a single. And Rincon can deliver in a big way. 3-2 Binghamton with the leadoff man facing Dakota Hawkins. That's coming up next. This pitching change brought to you by William Orban Insurance.
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0: Big spot for Brian Rincon. Bases loaded in bottom four. Binghamton leads 3-2 with two down. Michael Collins hands the ball to Dakota Hawkins, the right-hander. Rincon had the leadoff solo shot. First pitch his way. He's down on a changeup blocked from Suero. Luke Abrish walked Raider Tello, who entered for Austin Murr, who fouled off the baseball right off his foot. He left the game. So Tello's off first, Ricketts off second, DeMartini the tying run off third. Hawkins the righty, 1-0. Check swing from Rincon. Did he go? No, he did not. Tatum Littleton made the call. It's 2-0. Pitching change brought to you by William Orban Insurance. Dakota Hawkins, last appearance on August 19th, a start against Altoona. He went three scoreless. 2-0, it's under the legs of Suero, spiked on a changeup, and the run scores. It's 3-3, everybody moves up a spot. A changeup that was nowhere near home plate, barely missed the infield grass. Suero did not block it right through the wickets, and we are tied at 3. Caleb Ricketts to third, Tello to second. And a base hit can give Redding a two-run lead. Dante Norris on deck, 3-0 count. Hawkins deals, called strike on a fastball in. Rincon, 22 home runs, 58 RBIs. Top 10 prospect in the org. Can he give Redding the lead? 3-1, called strike on a slider away. Big pitch from Hawkins, it's 3-2.
1: Trevor Patience, he's been consistent with that low strike.
0: Does Hawkins go back there? 2-1 with two down, and time called. Rincon steps out. Go-ahead run 90 feet away in bottom four, game one of a doubleheader. Hawkins sets, payoff pitch. Fouled off from Rincon, barely touched a changeup. It's been the home run so far for both teams. And then Redding just scored on a wild pitch. Another 3-2 pitch to Rincon is down and in on a changeup blocked from Suero. Bases are loaded again. And here's Dante Norris.
1: Rincon has now reached base three times. A homer, hit by pitch, and a walk today. That really sets the tone when you're the leadoff guy. In any situation, his ability to get on base and give it to the next guy.
0: And that next guy is Dante Norris, who we raved about. Norris had the huge go-ahead home run on Tuesday in the win. Every base occupied with two down. First pitch, fastball in there for a strike on the outside corner. Norris a pop-out and a fly-out, hitting .244. A guy that worked his way off the injured list, was out for over 2 months. 0-1, Norris takes off the glove of Suero, but it stayed in front of him. This is really the game right here in a lot of ways. Hawkins is supposed to give you some length out of the pen. Luke Abrish is done. You're playing seven innings, tied at 3 in bottom four. The 1-1. Down on a fastball. It's 2-1. Momentum is up for grabs right now. Can Dante Norris deliver with Ricketts off third, Tello off second, Rincon off first? The pitch is low and in on a slider. Three balls and one strike. You cannot afford to walk a runner in here. Redding has not shown you here in the inning that they can bring in a runner themselves. A wild pitch. What will Hawkins do here? 3-1. Hawkins walked in a runner. RBI walk for Norris, and Redding takes a very unenergetic 4-3 lead. Tello to third, Rincon off second, Nori off first. Brings up Pedro León.
1: Well, they say good things come to those who wait. The patience has stood out here. Five straight base runners, four of them have walked, three in a row.
0: León takes the whole way, count is 0-1. Redding not chasing, and you don't have to. Not trying to do too much. Two down in the fourth. Redding is two runs in the frame. They lead by one. 0-1 pitch. Fastball is there. It's 0-2, and then went off the glove of Suero.

0: rolled to the mound. Not moving off the third was Tello. Top half of the fifth inning. Binghamton has gotten to Redding's bullpen. They'll have Rojas, Reimer, and Suero. You just want to stay in striking distance here. A Leon base hit just changes this game. No balls, two strikes. Leon is 0 for 2. Hawkins sets the pitch. It's low on a changeup. One ball, two strikes. Hawkins, 26 years old. Not sure why they're playing that sound on the speaker right now. That's the end of inning sound. 1-2. And it hit Leon right on the elbow on an off-speed pitch that was nowhere near the plate. And a disaster of a fourth inning for Binghamton. Wild pitch, walk, and a hit by pitch for three runs, and Redding leads 5-3.
1: This is a brutal spot for Hawkins because he's used to starting games, or at the very least, when he's come in relief, there's nobody on base. He was put into a fire here, and he's had to pitch with multiple runners on base to every batter he's faced so far. And he's gone walk, walk, hit by pitch. And he's struggled to locate. Not used to pitching with guys on base to begin his outing.
0: Usually a lot of times when you have a long reliever or starter like Hawkins, you wait till the start of an inning. You wonder why Binghamton did not use a bridge guy here. Here's Rylan Heredia. First pitch is away for ball one.
1: Gomez, De La Cruz, Gerton, those guys are available.
0: Could have definitely went to a bridge guy. They did not. 1-0, Heredia fouls it off, and it hits the seats. Because we've seen in moments where you've had a bulk reliever go back to Gabe Davis on Sunday against Altoona, they used an arm that was Gomez before going to Davis because it was during an inning. 1-1, Heredia pops it up. Foul territory, first base side. Collins is over, and it's into the stands. 5-3, Redding leads. Three runs in the inning on just one hit. Bases are still loaded. Heredia is 0 for 2. Can Hawkins stop it here? The 1-2 pitch. Skied in the air, shallow left center. Vargas, the shortstop, back pedals, makes the catch to his left for the final out. But Redding scores three on one hit. They will leave three on base, and we head to the fifth inning, and just like that, the Fightins lead Binghamton 5-3 on the WNBF Rumble Ponies Radio Network.
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1: Jack Emerson Rojas leads off for Binghamton in the fifth inning against Jack Dallas, and the Rumble Ponies are trailing for the first time today. It's 5-3 in game one of the doubleheader. First pitch, Rojas takes high and in for ball one. Rojas, Reimer, Suero do up. Rojas is 1-for-2 with a home run. Dallas got the final two outs of the fourth for Redding. Voit flied out, Vargas struck out. The 1-0 pitch, slider strike, and the count is 1-1. Luke Gabrysch exited with the bases loaded. Dakota Hawkins came in with three on. He allowed all three runs, which were all charged to Gabrysch. 1-1 to Rojas, high on a fastball. Count is 2-1. So Gabrysch allows 5 runs over 3 2/3. And Hawkins threw 20 pitches and 9 strikes to get the final out. A wild pitch. Here's the 2-1 to Rojas, called strike on a fastball. 2-2. A walk, an RBI walk, and then an RBI hit batter. So he did not allow a hit, but 3 inherited runners all scored. 2-2 to Rojas. Dallas's pitch ripped to left field on a line. It's a laser beam to the left fielder who makes the catch in Raider Tello, who has remained in the game and is playing the field now with Austin Murr exiting due to an injury. The ball always finds the new guy. I don't know if we just don't notice the times that it doesn't, and we only notice the times that it does, but it feels like every time that there's a player that comes off the bench, they are hit the ball almost instantly the next inning. Here's the first pitch to Reimer, called strike on a slider. It's 0-1. Well, Dallas has been lights out. 6 consecutive scoreless outings coming into today. The 0-1 inside, missed on a changeup. It's 1-1 to Reimer, who is 0-for-1 with a walk. So the Rumble Ponies trail 5-3 in game one, top of the fifth inning of a 7-inning contest. 1-1 pitch from Dallas. Reimer strokes it to left field. Tello towards the gap, won't get there, and it one hops the wall. Bangs up against the wall pretty hard, back into the play of the left center field grass. Tello picks it up, fires in. It's a stand-up one-out double for Jacob Reimer on an extra base hit. 17th double of the season for Reimer, and the Ponies now have the tying run in the batter's box in Chris Suero. Dallas got the win earlier in the series on Tuesday with 2 scoreless innings, no hits, a walk, 2 strikeouts in relief. First pitch to Chris Suero, called strike on a fastball at the knees. It's 0-1. Suero had an RBI single in the first inning and reached on an error in the third. He's 1-for-2. Reimer at second base, 0-1 to Chris Suero. Dallas out of the stretch. The pitch, down and away on a sweeper. It is 1-1. 42nd appearance for Dallas, all with Redding. He leads the Phillies minor league organization, minor league system, in appearances. One one coming. Outside on a sweeper. It's 2-1 to Suero. Dallas signed with the Phillies undrafted in 2022 out of Lamar University. Phillies general manager Preston Mattingly went to Lamar. Don Mattingly's son. Don is the manager of the Phillies. The 2-1 coming. Just a tad outside on a fastball. It's 3-1 to Suero, with Eli Serrano the third on deck and Reimer at second base. Down by 2 with 1 out in the top of the 5th of game 1 of this twin bill. Dallas sets, looks at second. Here comes the pitch. Suero takes it at the knees. It's a strike on a fastball, and the count is now full. Binghamton trails 3.5 games in the standings behind Redding, sitting in third place. Redding's in first, up 2 games on Somerset. This doubleheader is crucial for the standings. 3-2 pitch. Suero checked his swing. He held in, and it's ball 4 on a sweeper down and away. And so the Ponies now have the tying run on base, the go-ahead run in the batter's box.
0: Suero is on base for the third time, and that was an aggressive AB, but Suero, especially of late, reading spin and pitches a lot better. He's not chasing as much.
1: 17-game on-base streak for Suero. He has reached in 37 of his last 38 games, and now we get a mound visit for Jack Dallas with the pitching coach, Brad Bergeson, coming out to talk to him. Serrano singled and grounded into a double play, and boy, would Dallas love to induce a double play. 5-6-3 was the double play last time. That was back in the third inning. Reimer doubled. He's at second. Suero walked, and he's at first. After the mound visit, Serrano digs in from the left side against the righty. 5-3 lead for Redding as they look to preserve that here in the fifth. Dallas's first pitch to Serrano. Called strike at the knees on a sweeper. It's nothing and one. That low zone, I'm telling you, that's where the pitchers have to live against opposing hitters with Trevor Patience behind the plate. 0-1 pitch from Dallas. Swung on and missed on a changeup low and away. And the count is nothing and two on Serrano. Crowd is starting to file in, getting ready for game two. A lot of kids out there in the pool in right field. The 0-2 pitch. Serrano chops it foul off his body, and it's still nothing and two. Cam, how many kids do you think are in that pool? 30?
0: Yeah, it's unbelievable right now.
1: There is no room for anybody. I'm surprised the water doesn't overflow.
0: And the Reading broadcasters, Corey Sparks and Jake Starr, were telling us when Hartford clinched here in the first half, the players were jumping into the three-foot pool.
1: 0-2 on Serrano, the pitch. Outside, he laid off the changeup, and it's one ball and two strikes with two on. I'm sure the athletic trainers loved that. But it's only right when you're here in Reading. Apparently that's tradition for opposing teams. If they clinch a spot here, they go in the pool. 1-2 coming. Serrano hits it high in the air to right, shallow. Second baseman Escobar goes back, makes the call and the catch, drifting back into right field for out number two. Reimer back to second, Suero back to first, and John Bay comes up. He's 0 for 2 and has grounded out to third base twice.
6: Center fielder John Bay.
1: Ponies get two runners on, but can they cash in after giving up three runs on one hit in the fourth? Dallas looks for his seventh consecutive scoreless appearance. He has retired four batters so far, the final two in the fourth and the first two outs of the fifth. Set to face Bay, looks at Reimer, now the plate and the pitch. Bay takes a strike on a slider. It's 0-1. Pace of play really came to a halt in that bottom of the fourth. 0-1 pitch to Bay. Down and away, though, on a fastball. It is 1-1. Got underway at 4-0-2 in game one. Doubleheader to make up Thursday's rainout. Ponies trail by two with two on and two outs in the fifth. The pitch. Bay whacks it foul. First base side and out of play. And he's behind in the count 1-2. Somerset hosts Akron tonight. 6:05 first pitch at TD Bank Ballpark. Portland is in Richmond at CarMax Park. 7:05 first pitch. First and second, two outs, a 1-2 count on Bay. Dallas delivers. Bay hits it high in the air, left center field, playable for Leon, who goes back over to his right, still back, and he makes the catch, side retired. Jack Dallas retires five batters, scoreless for the seventh consecutive outing. We go to the bottom of the fifth, and the Rumble Ponies still trail by two runs. It's 5-3 on the WNBF Rumble Ponies Radio Network.
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3: Binghamton Rumble Ponies.

bottom of the fifth, Dakota Hawkins gets a clean slate here after allowing three inherited runners to score in the fourth. He retired one batter of the four that he faced. He faces Alex Benelis to begin things. First pitch, Benelis takes a strike on the outside corner. It's nothing and one. Binghamton trails 5-3 after giving up three runs on one hit in the fourth. The 0-1. Benelis takes same spot, outside corner, and now it is nothing and two. Hawkins threw 20 pitches, 9 strikes. Walk, hit batter, and then a pop out. The 0-2. Called strike 3 on a changeup. Benelis goes down looking on 3 consecutive pitches. First strikeout for Dakota Hawkins and one out in the fifth, with the Ponies down by 2 after he gave up the lead, but all the runs were charged to Gabrish. Here's Escobar, who's 0-2. Final line for Luke Gabrish against his former organization. 3 2/3 innings, 4 hits, 5 runs, all earned. Hawkins deals the first pitch. Curveball in there for a strike. It's nothing and one. 2 walks, 3 strikeouts for Gabrish, just under 70 pitches and 40 strikes in his second double-A start. Hawkins 0-1 pitch, up and in for ball one. Count evens. Escobar lined out and struck out so far. Bottom 5, Ponies down by 2. The 1-1. Lined foul. First base side into the seats. And it's 1-2. Game 1 of a doubleheader for the Rumble Ponies. It's the second doubleheader here in Reading in this month. The 1-2 pitch is low. It is 2-2. Sixth doubleheader overall on the season for Binghamton. Second in the second half, both here in Reading. 2-2. Curveball lifted foul, first base side. Binghamton has swept 1, has gotten swept in 2, and split 2 so far. They split the 1 here in Reading on August 1st. Won game 1, lost game 2. Here comes the pitch. Low, and the count goes full. 3-2 on Escobar. Here comes the payoff pitch. 3-2 from Hawkins. Escobar swings through it for strike 3 on a slider. Back-to-back strikeouts for Dakota Hawkins here in the fifth. And there's 2 outs for Carson DeMartini. DeMartini is 0-for-1 with a walk and a run scored. Scored on the wild pitch in the fourth. Hawkins' first pitch to the lefty. Curveball, strike, nothing and one. Much different inning when Hawkins has a clean slate now. Came in with the bases loaded and 2 outs in the fourth. The 0-1. Swung on and missed. Swinging out of his shoes, DeMartini missed a changeup, and it's 0-2. Hawkins is a strike away from punching out the side after really struggling to locate in the fourth. 0-2 on DeMartini.

0: The 2-2 coming. High and away. And now the count is full. Pitched against Redding here on July 30th and allowed two runs over three innings. The 3-2. Curveball line down the right field line. It's an extra base hit for Demartini as it rolls to the wall in the corner. Demartini races for second and he gets there standing. Serrano's throw is cut off by Voit. It's a two-out double on a curveball that was left up in the zone on a 3-2 pitch. Demartini with an extra base hit is standing on second for Caleb Ricketts.
1: And for some reason, Caleb Ricketts this season, he's just had a knack for playing against Binghamton. He's looking to make it a 3-for-3 afternoon.
0: Ricketts homered in the third, singled in the fourth, and scored. First pitch, high, ball one on the fastball. Shadows are creeping over behind home plate right now. See if they come in front of home plate at some point. The rest of the field is in the sun. 1-0 from Hawkins. It is low, and the count goes to two balls and no strikes. Fastball coming in at 89. Two outs, Demartini at second. 2-0 pitch. Curveball hit in the air, first base side, foul. Just a tad out in front of it and under it. Ricketts has the count go to 2-1. Crowd still filing in. And I'm sure it'll be sold out for game two. Originally was scheduled for 6:45 here tonight. Doubleheader starting at 4 instead. The 2-1 pitch, grounded by Ricketts, foul, first base side. It is 2-2 with two outs in the fifth. So many different spots to watch a game here, with outfield seats on both sides. The 2-2, Ricketts hits it off the end of the bat, softly to third. Reimer has it go past him, and the runner goes past third base now, and he is safe getting back in. Demartini stood in front of Reimer, trying to advance from second to third. So that Reimer had trouble fielding it. He got out of the way at the perfect time where it was no obstruction or anything like that. Michael Collins will come out to argue it. Demartini then rounded third too hard. The shortstop Vargas picked up the ball, tried to tag him out. And he gets back in safely. I thought for sure he obstructed Reimer from fielding that ground ball, but he got out of the way just with enough time so that it wasn't called.
1: It looked like he clearly clipped Reimer because Reimer's shoulder definitely went to his left and almost lost his balance for a second. And the way that Demartini was running, his path was not straight. It almost looked like he was intending for Reimer to make an obstruction. That did not seem legal.
0: Whatever he did just enough so that it was not called. Here's Tello with runners at the corners. First pitch is a strike. It's 0-1. And that's a single for Ricketts. He's 3-for-3. Tello came in the middle of the count with Austin Murr fouling the ball off his leg. He left the game. The 0-1. Tello swings through it. It's nothing at 2. That was in the fourth, and now he bats again. Here in the fifth, Tello walked his first time up and scored. Demartini goes from second to third, standing in front of Reimer so that he couldn't field the ball. The 0-2 pitch, swung on and missed, strike three. Hawkins goes to the changeup to get Tello to end the inning. So after two strikeouts, two hits, Hawkins gets his third strike out of the frame, and he strands runners at the corners to end the fifth inning. Time for the sixth in game one of the doubleheader. Binghamton trails 5-3 on the WNBF Rumble Ponies Radio Network.
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4: Corey Collins faces Christian McGowan in top six. It's a 5-3 Reading lead. Ready on lefty. First pitch is up and outside. Reading's three runs in bottom five have been the difference. Both teams with six hits. Collins, Perozzo, and Voit. Corey's one for one with a solo shot and a walk. 1-0 is down and in. Jack Dallas has done an inning and two thirds. No runs, a walk, and a strikeout in one hit. Pitching change brought to you by William Orban Insurance. Right-hander McGowan from the stretch. His 2-0. Collins smokes it on a hop, but right at the first baseman, Benelis. He'll take it himself for the first out. Hit 104 off the bat.
5: Left fielder,
4: Collins is down for the first time, and here's Perozzo. McGowan has been nails. Nine straight outings without allowing an earned run. On Wednesday against Binghamton, two innings of scoreless ball and two strikeouts.
6: Hold water here.
4: Perozzo's also one for one, a single and a walk. First pitch to the lefty. Is outside on a sinker. With a loss here, Binghamton will move 4.5 games back of first place in game one of this doubleheader. This is a crucial doubleheader. 1-0 pitch, breaking ball in there for a strike. Binghamton jumped out to a 1-0 lead, then took a 3-1 lead. It was 3-2 in bottom five until those three runs from the Fightins. Time called. Perozzo steps out. And an inning where Reading did not beat Binghamton, Binghamton beat themselves. Hit by pitch, walk, and a wild pitch brought in the runs. Here's the 1-1. Perozzo grounds it, and it's foul just to the right of the first base bag. Somerset is within two games of Reading for first place. Binghamton 3.5 back as of right now. Portland is four games back. Those are the teams that are in contention. But with a Reading split of this doubleheader, it would go back to 3.5 games. A sweep would make it 5.5. 1-2, Perozzo fouls off the fastball into the glove of Ricketts for strike three. First punch out for McGowan, and there's two away. So in 14 innings, the season is literally a seesaw. A sweep for Reading puts them in the driver's seat. A sweep for Binghamton, they're a game and a half back. Here's the leadoff man in Mitch Voit, who's 0-for-3. Swings through a first pitch slider.
7: When the teams go head-to-head, essentially one game carries the weight of two because it's a win for one and a loss for the other.
4: McGowan, very composed out of the pen. 0-1 is outside.
7: So that's why that, depending on the result, it's a matter of a four-game swing in the standings from 1.5 to 5.5.

0: McGowan from the stretch, 1-1. Voit in front of his slider, it's 1-2. Binghamton entered this series within 2.5 games, now to 3.5. Top of the sixth, nobody on, two down. McGowan looking for a 1-2-3. 1-2, wave and a miss. Cutter on the outer half, second punch out for McGowan, puts down Voit. And we head to bottom six. Reading looking for insurance. They lead 5-3 on the WNBF Rumble Ponies Radio Network.
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0: Brian Rincon will step in. Dakota Hawkins rocks and pitches. Fastball's in there for a strike. Bottom six from First Energy Stadium. Reading leads 5-3. Rincon, Norrie, and Leon, top of the order. The 0-1, Rincon to a knee on a changeup. It's 0-2. Hawkins struck out three batters, two hits, and no runs in the fifth. In his second full inning of work, Hawkins has looked good, leading off an inning. Pitches outside, count is 1-2. Here's the 1-2 from Hawk. Rincon grounds it to Voit at second. On a hop, tosses to first, and there's one away. You go back to early June. Binghamton took 5 out of 6 from Reading. Since then, Reading has taken 6 of 9 from the Ponies. They can make it 7 of 10 games with a win here. And then head to game 2 of this doubleheader in the driver's seat. The lefty Dante Norrie fouls off the first pitch. Norrie is 0-for-2. Has an RBI walk that came in the fourth on a 3-spot. That gave Reading the lead. 0-1 is outside. It's 1-1. Norrie hitting .244. The pitch. Norrie lines it the opposite way. Back and left is Perozzo. Backpedals and makes the catch at the warning track. There's two down. Hawkins is showing here why he's a starter and a long reliever, but he wants to own the mound to start the inning, and he didn't get the chance to do that here this evening. And it costed Binghamton. Pedro Leon, also 0-for-2, hit by a pitch. It brought in a run in the fourth. First pitch to the righty, swings through a fastball for strike one. Binghamton will have 2-3-4 in the top half of the seventh. Vargas, Rojas, and Reimer. 0-1 is popped up foul. They need 2 runs to tie, 3 runs to take the lead to send this thing to bottom seven. And then game 2 will start 40 minutes after the conclusion of game one. The 0-2 pitch, it's in the dirt. We will not have our full NYCM Insurance pregame show. We will come on the air and we'll give you the full postgame show after game two. 1-2 pitch, Leone waves at a slider for strike three. Fourth punch out for Hawkins, a 1-2-3 sixth. And we head to the top half of the seventh. Vargas, Rojas, and Reimer. Ponies need two to tie, three to take the lead. 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
10: It's a William Orban Insurance pitching change into the final frame of game one of this doubleheader. Estebenson Jimenez comes in, the 24-year-old, makes his 24th appearance with Reading in a save situation. The Ponies are trailing 5-3, and the Fightins go to their saves leader. He's 5-for-5 in saves. He's 5-0 on the year in Double A. He has a 2.36 earned run average and had a save earlier in this series on Tuesday. Through 18 pitches, 11 strikes. This is his second opportunity of the series. He faces Marco Vargas, Jefferson Rojas, and Jacob Reimer down by two. First pitch. Called strike at the knees, and it's 0-1 on Vargas, who's 0-for-2 with two punch-outs and a walk and a run scored. Christian McGowan threw a 1-2-3 sixth inning. Here comes the pitch. Vargas shows bunt, pulled it back, and takes it low and inside. The count evens at a ball and a strike. Two strikeouts for McGowan. He threw 11 pitches, seven strikes, and now Jimenez in the windup, the 1-1. Vargas grounds it right at the shortstop. Rincon gobbles it up, slings to first, and there is one away in the seventh inning. So down to their final two outs with a two-run deficit. And if the Rumble Ponies drop game one, they will fall to 4.5 games back again of Reading for first place in the Northeast Division. That would make game two even more crucial, almost like a must-win. Here's Rojas, first pitch, down and away for ball one.
0: Yeah, if you don't take game two, you put yourself in a bad spot heading to Sunday. It could turn into 6.5 games.
10: 1-0. Rojas hits it high in the air. Shallow left center field. Who's going to call it? Tello's there. Leone is the call, and the catch. Center fielder makes the grab. Almost overran it, but held on to it. And there's two outs in the second inning. So big, or in the seventh inning. Binghamton's down to its final out in game one of this doubleheader, trailing 5-3. It was a blow-up inning in the bottom of the fourth, where Reading scored three runs on a wild pitch, a walk, and a hit-by-pitch. First pitch to Reimer, up and in, almost hit him in the helmet. That brushed him back a ton. And Reimer, he does not wear the C-flap. So he does not have that extra protection on the left side of his face. And he got brushed back and dropped the bat. It's one ball and no strikes. Jimenez throws the 1-0. Inside again, this time a little bit lower towards the hands. It's 2-0. Binghamton scored a run in each of the first three innings and have not scored since. The pitch called strike 2-1. Pitch home is low and away. It's 3-1 to Reimer. So if the Ponies get Reimer on, Suero would be the tying run coming up to bat. Down 5-3. Top seven of game one. Jimenez deals. Reimer swings through a slider. Count is full, and the Rumble Ponies are down to their final strike. Game two begins approximately 40 minutes following this one. Jimenez is 3-2. Reimer grounds it to short. And Rincon boots it. It goes off his glove. He had to move to his left. That would have been an incredibly tough play if he came up with it. It goes off the end of his glove. And the game will continue with Reimer at first base in what could be his second hit of the game. That was far to the left of Rincon. He had to range a long way. And that is a single for Reimer. It's a two-out hit. Second hit of the game for Reimer, third time on, and the Ponies down by two bring the tying run to the plate in Suero. First pitch called strike on the outside corner with a cutter, and it's 0-1. Suero's 1-for-2, RBI single in the first, walked in the fifth, has reached base safely twice. Reimer at first, tying run in the box, 0-1. Down and away, and the count evens at a ball and a strike. Suero's hit two home runs in this series. One here would tie the game. Serrano on deck if it continues. Jimenez deals. Big swing and a miss at a slider up and inside. It is 1-2, and the Rumble Ponies are again down to their final strike. One, two, two outs. Final frame of game one of a doubleheader. Rumble Ponies down two. Jimenez sets the pitch. Grounded softly, third base side, and it's foul. Suero is sprinting out of the box. Knows that the game is on the line. And instead, we'll have to see another 1-2 pitch. One ball and two strikes with two outs. Down 5-3. Reimer had the two-out hit. He's at first. Suero behind in the count. Jimenez sets. Glove at the chest. Kicks and deals. Just outside. Close take. Suero gets away with it on a slider. Did not chase it. It was outside. It's 2-2. Feels like maybe a week ago or a month ago, Suero would have definitely chased that one. 2-2 pitch. Down low. Suero shuffles towards the mound a little bit, and now the count is full, 3-2, and Reimer will get a head start.
0: Another great at-bat from Suero. This is a big league at-bat.
10: Pitch number 7 coming from Estebenzin Jimenez to Chris Suero. 3-2, 2 outs. The pitch. Down low, ball 4. On the 7th pitch of the at-bat, Suero draws a walk. The tying run is now on base. The go-ahead run is in the batter's box. It's first and second with two outs. Down to their final out, down by two runs. Serrano comes up, 1-for-3 in the contest. Two home runs in the series. Brad Bergeson calls time, and he will pay a visit to Jimenez, who has been scoreless in 4 of his last 5 outings. Looking for his 6th save in 6 tries. Each of his last 2 outings have been saves. Signed with the Phillies in 2019 out of Venezuela. Now at the age of 24, he is the closer in Double A. Reimer had a 2-out hit. Suero has a 2-out walk. First and second base. down 5-3, down by two. So the tying run is Suero at first. Go-ahead run is in the batter's box. After the mound visit, Jimenez is ready. First pitch. Serrano takes at the knees, called strike. It is nothing and one on a fastball. Serrano homered both on Tuesday and Wednesday. Coming off the 60-day IL. This is his first series back. Down to the final out. The 0-1. Rip towards first. Benelis knocks it down with his glove. Picks it up. Sprints to first base. And the ball game ends. Wow. 108 off the bat of Serrano. He could not do anything better than what he just did. Put a great swing on a ball, hit it hard. Benelis knocked it down with his glove and was able to stay with it and complete the out to end the game. The Rumble Ponies drop game one of the doubleheader, 5-3 the final. Redding scores three runs in the fourth inning on just one hit, a wild pitch. After Dakota Hawkins came in with the bases loaded, he inherited three. They all scored. A wild pitch, a walk, and a hit batter with the bases loaded. That's a three-run frame that helped Redding tie it and take the lead. 5-3 the final in game one of the Twin Bill. The Rumble Ponies fall to 28-27 in the second half. Redding goes to 32-22 in the second half. And Binghamton is back to 4.5 games behind Redding, who sits in first place in the Northeast Division in half number two with 14 games to go. Game two of the doubleheader coming up at 6:55. We will come back on the air at 6:50. But let's get the final numbers in this one for you. 5-3 the final. Redding wins it. Jack Dallas gets the win to go to 3-1. Luke Gabrish takes the loss. He falls to 1-1. Estevenson Jimenez, his sixth save of the season. He's a perfect 6-for-6. Time of the game was 2 hours, 9 minutes. We'll get the attendance after game two. 6:55, first pitch for game two. And we will come back with a brief pregame show at 6:50 right here on WNBF. Ponies will look to split the doubleheader. If not, they will be swept and fall to 5.5 games back. So game two is big. RJ Gordon is slated to face Luke Russo. So we'll talk to you in about a half an hour. We'll send you back to regular programming on WNBF. And we will talk to you in 30 minutes right here on the WNBF Rumble Ponies Radio Network.
11: The Laura Ingram title of the book, and people were very upset about it. And that was kind of Laura's point. Just sing, just dribble, just shoot baskets, just throw the football. We don't need to hear your political point of view. We're paying you, basically, to entertain us. We're not paying you to lecture and harangue us. And I just love that Dolly never did it. Ever. They tried, too. Boy, did they try. 800-655-MIKE. 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Thursday, August the 27th, final Thursday of the month. My goodness, here comes September, here comes fall. 2026 has roared past. But let's get your take on this a little bit, though. 800-655-6453. Maybe I'm wrong. Maybe you want all the entertainers. Let's have one side do all the leftist beliefs. Have the Ted Nugents and the Kelsey Grammers and everybody on the right side. Let's have all the people that have political points of view who are entertainers. Let's just let them scream to the mountaintops about how unhappy they are about this particular politician or not, or somebody else. I hate that. I hate it. And I wish they would just shut up and sing. That's what Dolly did. She kept quiet and she sang. And she did nice things for people, and she entertained millions. 800-655-6453. I did double up on my Relief Factor. I mentioned this wrist thing I got going on. I'm going to go to the doctor. I don't know how this is going to play out. I don't know what's going on. Heaven forbid, I got to have surgery. You know me. If I got to have surgery on my wrist.
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11: Dolly wasn't going to go anywhere. Never been to Dollywood. Always wanted to go to Dollywood. Let's dive in, though. I want to see what you think. I love the text messages I'm getting. Pennsylvania Philly writes, "It's always been a sore spot for me when an entertainer starts spouting about politics. Their art brought the audience together. So why do they feel the need to divide us?" I love that point. Exactly. When I go to a concert or a basketball game or a show or a movie, I don't want to sit there and think that, well, I'm going to have some big, you know, drama with the liberal sitting next to me trying to just entertain us. The arts ought to bring everybody together. Another Pennsylvania text, Harrisburg, "I agree 100% with the shut up and sing mindset. I'm watching these things to be entertained by what these people are doing. I've got no interest in hearing their political points of view. Shut up and sing." Tower, Minnesota texts, "Just do what you get paid for." That's what I said to Mark. I said, look, we're paid to be big mouth talk show hosts. But if I was a performer, if I was a concert pianist, I'm not going to get out there and spout about politics because I want people to come see me play the piano. And finally, Arizona, "I just want to point out that Dolly was clearly a conservative. I don't know where everybody's saying that nobody knows what her political views were, but you could tell just because she was a pretty good person, it's obvious." I guess Arizona thinks only conservatives can be pretty good people. Well, okay. That would be a shock to my late wife. Although Denise was pretty conservative. She was a registered Democrat, but she wasn't really... She was definitely not. She would. I don't know what she'd be doing in the Trump era. I think about that a lot. Man, oh, man. My stuff would probably all be out on the front lawn by now. Mike is in Hartford, Connecticut. We'll start there. 800-655. Mike. All right. Hey, Mike. How are you?
22: I've been saying, to be honest with you, but I'm sort of taking a hybrid position on it almost. And I hate doing that, but I think people are entitled, irrespective of what you do for a profession, right? You're a talk show, you know, you're radio talk. So, you know, you have a political position. That's your agenda. These people are performers. They're entitled to an opinion, though. It's the guys that shove it down your throat. The Robert De Niro's, the Bruce Springsteen's. That's the stuff that turns me off. But having an opinion, I kind of like knowing where I'm putting my money. I don't want to put my money behind somebody who is a bad person. And so I like to know who's
11: I don't care. I mean, a lot of people think, yeah. Mark kept using the example of Ted Nugent. There's a lot of people on the left who think he's a bad person. But I don't want Ted, who I like, to lose money at the box office because somebody's going to say, well, I'm not going to pay to see that conservative guy perform a set. Why do you care what the opinion is of a basketball player? Why do you care what the opinion is?
22: From my own personal perspective, but yeah. They're entitled to it, right? It's the United States of America.
11: Well, no,
22: so if I'm going to see a concert, I don't want to hear it for 25 minutes. But if they're on your talk show talking, like Ted Nugent might be, I don't care. Let them spout up. I agree with, you know, if they want to blow up half their audience, let them.
11: Everybody, I get it, and that's kind of what Mark said, but that's what Dolly's point was. I saw this interview that where she said, and I love this. She said the interviewer was trying to bait her, into condemning Trump. It was after the Access Hollywood tape came out.

0: of Trump. And so David Wright over at ABC for Nightline was trying to bait her into getting all worked up about Trump. And I just thought her answer was so refreshing. Her attitude is basically, no one should care what my opinion is about these things. Don't forget, you say, well, they're entitled to an opinion, but they have a massive platform by virtue of the fact that they are so famous and they have this huge following. Here's what Dolly said. This is back in 2018 on ABC's Nightline.
1: I just don't get into that. And so if you are deciding you may want to ask me something more serious, don't, because I'm not going to answer it.
2: You have a president of the United States who said those things on that bus.
1: I'm not addressing that. I do not get into that. Of course, I have my opinion about everybody and everything. But I learned a long time ago, keep your damn mouth shut if you want to stay in show business. I'm not in politics. I'm an entertainer.
2: And yet, you're also a role model.
1: Yes, I am. That's why I don't talk about people.
0: I'm a role model. Her attitude was, because that's what the guy was trying to bait her into saying, well, as a role model, I must condemn the Republican nominee for president of the... No, I'm a role model, and that's why I don't judge people, and I don't get into that, and I don't get into talking about people. She has her opinions, clearly, and I don't think Dolly Parton wasn't opinionated. She just didn't want to drag everybody into her opinions. I loved that. I just thought that was great. What about Dollywood? I got like four texts just now saying you can't believe how great Dollywood is. It's in Tennessee, right? Is it in the Great Smoky Mountains? Pigeon Forge, maybe? I don't know. I've never been. Maybe we ought to load up a busload of listeners and we'll all go to Dollywood together. What do you think? 800-655-MIKE. You ever been to Dollywood?
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9: We see the urgent threat of climate change every day. Tornadoes in Texas, droughts in Europe, typhoons in the Philippines. 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
1: You can't under, speaking of Tennessee, there's Walland, Tennessee. Boy, that looks pretty on the Salem News Channel camera network, snc.tv, to check out all the ways you could watch. Boy, we got a lot of people watching because we had a bunch of audio problems yesterday. Wasn't on our end. I always love it when people get mad at me when there's a technical problem. Like, I could get under the hood and fix an audio problem. You think I'm purposefully distorting the video? That's the double-edged sword of that text message. Fix your stupid audio, Gallagher. I'm never going to listen to you again. I'll never watch ever again. Okay, well, you be mad at me that the Imagi had a software glitch problem in India. That's great. That's my fault. Let me call over to Mumbai, tell them to fix that problem. But we got it worked out. They were on it all day. Kudos to the Salem News Channel team led by Garrett and everybody. They got that thing fixed. But you know how I knew there was a problem is because you were texting. And that's what I love about the text line. If you're a jerk, bye-bye, you get blocked. You go into the ether. But I don't mind criticism, but if you want to engage 800-655-6453. That's the old text line if you want to give me some feedback. And I do like it when something technically is going wrong, because then you tell us and then I tell the team and then they get on it. Sometimes with all the different ways this show is delivered, there's about 19 ways this show is heard, unseen, and absorbed digitally to Salem News Channel, the Listen Live app, Watch Mike Live app. I mean, X, streaming every day on X, at Gallagher Show. If you ever want to take the show with you 24/7, you want to have, we just try to be everywhere you are. And sometimes things go a little amok. So anyway, I appreciated the feedback. 800-655-6453. And a lot of people are saying good things about Dollywood. I took my kids from Ohio to Dollywood a few years ago. It was great. It's clean. It's fun. I highly recommend it. The Dolly Parton Roundup or Rodeo is also a must-see at least one time. South Carolina, yeah, I've been to Dollywood. Lovely place for all to enjoy. Speaking of South Carolina, a new poll comes out yesterday. Dr. Annie Andrews, the far-left Democrat Senate candidate, is now tied with Darlene Graham Nordone, 41-41. Some people are mad at me that I keep calling her Darlene Graham Nordone. That's her name. That's her last name. She dropped her name, her married name, because she wants to be closely identified with her brother. And again, a politician isn't a singer with a stage name. I don't get this. Again, Mark Davis, oh, well, it's okay. She's just trying to brand who, you know, she wants people to affiliate her with Lindsay. Well, we get it. She's his sister. You don't need to change her name in order to make people know that. Anyhow, here's Harry Enten on CNN, speaking of South Carolina. Everybody's acknowledging that Trump's endorsement of Darlene is the reason she won this week in South Carolina. It's the only reason. In fact, I saw some analysis last night. She was like at 14%. She didn't stand a chance. She was at the bottom of the barrel. Trump decided to endorse her. And evidently the reason he endorsed her, he explained why. The mystery is over. Now we know why President Trump didn't go with the guy with the conservative congressional track record. He went with this relative unknown, the sister of the late Senator Lindsey Graham. It was because Ralph Norman once endorsed Nikki Haley, his fellow South Carolinian, for president. That was it. That's the only reason. Trump said it. He said that Ralph Norman, I think he said, I'm paraphrasing. Here's the clip. He had the look of a good congressman, not great, but good. but he ruined his career when he endorsed Nikki Haley. Now, what's intriguing to me, and the president, that's his prerogative. I mean, sometimes you forgive and you forget. Sometimes you don't forget. Sometimes you hold a grudge. I've held grudges. I got somebody in my life that I'm really miffed at right now, and I'm not really engaging with him because I'm kind of over him. And I'm tired of getting stabbed in the back. Sometimes you got to do that. I did that with a family member. I just cut her off. I was done. You're not going to tell me I have to choose between you as my sister or my wife. You're not going to do that. And so sometimes you have to make those tough calls in life. And Trump decided with Ralph Norman for Ralph to endorse Nikki Haley. That was something he wasn't ever going to forget. And that's why he endorsed, apparently, Darlene. So the mystery's over. I mean, and Ralph Norman told us on the show when we were in Rock Hill the other day, he wasn't sure why Trump did it. Well, now we know. Because Ralph betrayed him. Now, what's intriguing about this, though, go look at what Lindsey Graham himself used to say about Donald Trump. Lindsey told Donald Trump at one point to go to hell. Lindsey called Donald Trump every name in the book. I believe, and fact check this for me, Tracy, would you please? But I believe, at least I've read, that J.D. Vance once compared President Trump to Adolf Hitler. Now, I don't know how much worse it gets than that. Is it endorsed? Maybe in Trump's world, an endorsement for a political rival is worse than being called Hitler. And I'm not saying that to be funny. Maybe that's genuinely how he feels. But at the end of the day, Trump has the ability

0: to either forgive and forget, or maybe he doesn't. And he didn't forgive, and he didn't forget Ralph Norman, and it likely cost South Carolina a Senate seat for that congressman from Rock Hill. 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You take it every single day, like I do every morning.
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3: I am at this point proud to say that I am using my voucher and a proud renter of an apartment where my daughter and I are very happily living.
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0: Mike Gallagher.
1: Trump has the ability to forgive and forget. Yeah, we looked it up. 2016, a gentleman called Trump the American Hitler. That man is now his vice president. So, yes, Trump definitely has the ability to forgive and forget. Evidently, he did not want to forgive or forget Ralph Norman. Apparently, endorsing somebody else for president is a bridge too far. Now, that's just, but American Hitler? Ah, you know, maybe J.D. Vance was having a bad day. Tell you who's having a good day, Ken Strang. Kent Strang is the managing director for Americans for sure do appreciate the grassroots efforts of this great organization. Let's welcome Kent back to the Mike Gallagher Show. Happy Thursday, my friend. Good to see you. How you been?
2: I've been great. It's a great day to be an American. Mike, how are you?
1: Every day is a great day to be an American. Let's never lose sight of that, that's Kent. Right. You know, now, I don't think it's a great day to be a Democrat Socialist of America. I'm telling you what, these folks are, and they're winning. I mean, they're winning primaries. They're winning state to state, places like Oklahoma. I mean, you're thinking, my gosh, Oklahoma? Some of these DSA candidates are getting a lot of momentum. They say that their policies are all about affordability. That's all it is for them. Forget, you know, immigration. Forget any other issue. It's only about affordability. Kent, what do you think they're getting wrong about how government intervention affects the issue of affordability and the costs?
2: Well, can I say everything and just be done with the interview, Mike? Is that all right?
1: You cannot. I won't let you. No. I will not permit it.
2: I mean, they get it all wrong. I mean, Mike, why are we in this mess? We're in this mess because Americans are concerned about the cost of living and affordability. And why? Because Joe Biden's failed big government policies, which don't even hold a candle to the DSA, are why Americans are struggling with the cost of living. He and his administration and Congress spent $5 trillion in new spending. It led to 40-year high inflation, 21.5% cumulative inflation, and the result was the average American family paying $11,400 more just to maintain their lifestyle. And now the DSA wants to come around, and they don't want to just double down. They want to 100x down on more government control in your lives. They want to spend more money and make it so the government is involved in every single facet of what we do. And the spending would be out of control when we all know what lowers prices for Americans. It's cutting back on out of control regulations. It's lowering our energy costs through American abundance and being able to do that here. And it's through getting government out of the way and unleashing Americans' ingenuity, innovation, and free markets.
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4: First Energy Stadium in Reading, Pennsylvania. We welcome you to game two of this doubleheader on this beautiful Saturday right outside of Philadelphia, about an hour, 15 minutes northwest of Philly. We are here in the William Orban broadcast booth. Game one went to Reading. Final score was 5-3. And the Rumble Ponies and Fightin' Phils go for game five of this six-game set in game two of a twin bill. Matt Levine with you, Cam Manna to my left. Our producer is Derek Young. Game one, 5-3 the final. The Rumble Ponies gave up three runs in the fourth inning on a wild pitch, a walk, and a hit-by-pitch. Rough inning. Their offense stalled after scoring a run in the first three innings. They did not score after that. So, ironically, Binghamton doesn't change their jersey. They are still wearing the light blue City Connect jerseys. They are now wearing red caps with the blue brim, Rumble Ponies logo on the front. Reading is in, I believe it's a special Taylor Swift themed jersey, the friendship bracelet theme that I don't know anything about, so we'll leave it at that. In game two, RJ Gordon is supposed to start, and he will make his fifth start in this month.

0: for the season, 19th double-A start for RJ, 4-7 record, 4.75 ERA. In August, he has been lights out. And funny enough, last year, he was the 2025 Eastern League Pitcher of the Month in August. He has mirrored exactly what he did last August and probably to a tad better this time around. In August, he's 3-0 with a 1.57 ERA. He has 21 strikeouts, just 8 walks in 23 innings, and hitters batting 171 against him this month. He's going to go opposite the right-hander, Luke Russo. Russo makes his 21st start and 23rd appearance for Double-A Reading this season. He's coming off a win. He has gone at least 5 in 4 straight outings. He's 10-8 with a 4.61 ERA with 112 strikeouts in 105 innings. So let's give you the full slate of the starting lineups presented by SureTemp Heating and Air. Binghamton is 28-27 in half number 2, 55-69 overall, sitting in third place, 4.5 games behind Reading for the top spot in the Northeast Division. Leading off at shortstop is Jefferson Rojas. Third baseman Jacob Reimer bats second. Chris Suero, the designated hitter, bats third. John Bay, the cleanup bat, is in center field. Corey Collins, the first baseman, bats fifth. Kevin Parada does the catching, hitting sixth. JT Benson in right field bats seventh. Jamari Baylor bats eighth. He plays second base. And the left fielder, Vincent Perozzo, bats ninth. Rojas, Reimer, Suero, Bay, Collins, Parada, Benson, Baylor, and Perozzo. That is all with R.J. Gordon making the start. And for Reading, 32-22 in the second half, 62-61 overall, 2.5 games ahead of Somerset after the win in game 1 of the doubleheader for first place in the Northeast Division. Leading off, the designated hitter, Brian Rincon. Pedro Leon bats second in center field. Ryland Heredia hits third in right field. Carson DeMartini, the cleanup batter, is at third base. Second baseman Arun Escobar bats fifth. Raider Tello hits sixth at shortstop. Bryson Ware, the first baseman, bats seventh. Nick Bittison plays in his first game of the series, batting eighth in left field. And Luis Caicudo plays in his first game of the series, batting ninth and doing the catching. Rincon, Leon, Heredia, DeMartini, Escobar, and Tello, followed by Ware, Bittison, and Caicudo. And that is all with Luke Russo on the mound. We are currently waiting for Reading to take the field. Reading has won 3 of the first 4 games in the series. These final 2 games of the series are so crucial for the Rumble Ponies to keep their chances really alive in a way. If they fall in the next 2 games, tonight and tomorrow, to close the series, they would finish the week 6.5 games behind Reading in third place. If they win both, they would be 3.5 games back, or 2.5 games back, rather. And obviously, if they split them, they'd be 3.5 back. So the best they could be is 2.5 back by the end of the weekend. We'll see what happens in game 2, whether they're 3.5 or 5.5 back by the end of the night. So we will step out as we honor America with the singing of our national anthem. And then we will have first pitch of game 2 next in front of a packed house here at First Energy Stadium. That's on the WNBF Rumble Ponies Radio Network.
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9: 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National Guard, National Baseball Hall of Fame, Mirabito, Little Venice, Bally's, Excellus Blue Cross Blue Shield, and Gallagher and Baker. It's game time. 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
0: At First Energy Stadium in Reading, Pennsylvania, it is Taylor Swift night in Game 2 of this doubleheader. And they just showed on the video board the singing of the national anthem from Taylor Swift when she sang it here in Reading at a ball game in 2007. They played that footage back as tonight's national anthem singer. Taylor Swift grew up in Wyomissing, Pennsylvania, which is the town next to Reading. Super cool touch from the Reading front office and the ability to make that happen for the fans tonight. Binghamton and Reading for game 5 of this series, game 2 of a doubleheader. Reading won the first game 5-3. And in game 2, Luke Russo gets the nod. He will face Jefferson Rojas, Jacob Reimer, and Chris Suero in the first inning. Russo makes his 21st double-A start of the year. He has been one of the mainstays in the Eastern League. It's his third start against Binghamton this season. He has allowed 2 earned runs or fewer in both of them. 5 innings, 2 runs in Binghamton June 5th. 1 run over 4 against the Rumble Ponies July 30th here. Jefferson Rojas leads off game number 2. Rumble Ponies wearing the same jerseys that they wore in game 1 despite falling 5-3. Mitch Voit, Marco Vargas, both off in game 2, so Rojas leads off. Hitting 268, 21 home runs, 78 RBIs at AA this season. Russo is ready. Rojas is ready. Here we go, first pitch. Inside, missed with a ball, and we are underway at 7 on the dot. Game 2, also 7 innings. It is 74 degrees and sunny at first pitch. The 1-0 pitch from Luke Russo. Rojas bloops it in the air, right side. Second baseman Escobar, wearing long sleeves under the jersey, moves to the left and puts it away on the dirt. Rojas is retired for out number 1. You can't ask for better weather than this, Cam. I don't know what your preference is weather-wise, but this is my favorite. Mid-70s and sunny. Beautiful.
10: It was amazing. Before game 1, I almost brought this up, but just looking around, it just felt like that perfect fall day.
0: College football started. First pitch to Jacob Reimer, called strike. It's nothing and 1 on the outside corner. Reimer's hitting 237 with 7 homers and 33 RBIs. Had a multi-hit game in game 1, went 2-for-3 with a walk. Russo delivers. Reimer swings through a cutter. Count goes to nothing and 2. North Carolina and TCU kicked off FBS football earlier today in Dublin, Ireland. And the Tar Heels with Bill Belichick getting a

0: huge week zero victory. The 0-2 is low, and it's 1-2. Russo last started on August 23rd at Portland. He got the win. 3 runs over 5, 3 walks, 3 hits, and 4 punch-outs. He allowed 2 home runs. He's allowed 2 home runs in both of his last 2 starts. The 1-2 to Reimer. Grounded to short. Backhand stop, Tello. Throws to first. That's in time, and Reimer's out. 2 up, 2 down in the opening frame for Russo, the 25-year-old. Over the last 4 starts, Russo has allowed 6 homers. The Rumble Ponies in game one hit 2 home runs. Collins and Rojas both hit 1. Home runs have really been the story of the series. That's how Binghamton has scored most of its runs. They have not had innings where they string hits together. First pitch to Suero, up high for ball 1. Suero's hitting 214 with 18 home runs and 50 runs batted in. Russo winds the 1-0 pitch. Down and away, check swing. Suero did not go. The count goes to 2 balls and no strikes. Brandon Tipton is the home plate umpire, the crew chief calling balls and strikes. Tatum Littleton is at first base, and Trevor Patience moves to third base in game 2. 2-0 from the righty. Swung on and missed on a cutter, and the count goes to 2-1. Redding used its top relievers in game 1 to seal the deal as well. Russo, the 2-1 pitch. Up high, it's 3-1 to Suero. Suero went 1-for-2 with an RBI single and 2 walks in game 1. After Dutton, they used Jack Dallas, Christian McGowan, and Esteban Jimenez for the save. The 3-1 pitch. Missed inside, it's ball 4. Missed on a slider. And Suero draws his 3rd walk of the doubleheader. It's a 2-out walk in the opening frame. And John Bay comes up with a runner at first. Russo was originally selected by the Phillies in the 16th round in 2023 out of Eastern Michigan. He's from the state of Michigan. Russo out of the stretch for the first time. First pitch. Bay takes it low and away for ball 1. Bay's hitting 278 with 2 home runs and 14 RBIs. He went 0-for-3 in game 1. It is now packed.
1: Packed.
0: This is a sellout for sure. Here comes the 1-0 pitch. Suero runs. Bay lays off. Throw from Caicudo to second on the money. Tag from Escobar. And Suero is caught. Just the 7th time Suero's been caught this season. And that ends the frame. Luke Russo faces the minimum. 2-4 on the caught stealing helps him get through the first inning. It's Binghamton nothing. R.J. Gordon to the mound. Home half of the first next on the WNBF Rumble Ponies Radio Network.
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0: R.J. Gordon ready for his first pitch to Brian Rincon in the bottom of the first inning. It is a strike, and it is nothing and one on Rincon. Scoreless, the Ponies went down facing the minimum in the first. Rincon leads off hitting .273, 22 home runs, 58 RBIs. Gordon's 0-1, down and in, missed on a slider. The count is 1-1. Leon and Heredia to follow Rincon in the opening frame. Rincon hit a leadoff home run in game one. He's now the DH in game two, batting left-handed against the righty Gordon. The wind and the pitch from Gordon. Chopped right side, Baylor to his left. Jamari Baylor plays the high hop, settles his feet on the right field grass, and the throw to first is on time. One down. R.J. Gordon, the 24-year-old, is making his 19th start of the year. 4-7 with a 4.75 ERA, 70 punch-outs, 77 and two-thirds innings. He has completely turned his season around this month of August. Mets number 30 prospect. Once again, he is ranked in the updated ranking. Here's Pedro Leon, the first pitch. Inside for ball one on a fastball. Leon sitting .286, 13 bombs, and 42 RBIs. Gordon ranked as high as number 18 in the Mets system this year. Here's the 1-0. Popped up, foul behind home plate, and it's 1-1. Gordon's last start was last Saturday, a week ago today. He got the win against Altoona at home. He threw six shutout innings, four hits, three walks, five strikeouts. His third victory in four starts this month. 1-1 pitch. Lined in the air to center field. Bay sprints to the left, gets there, leaps up on one leg, and he makes the catch on a laser line drive from Leon. Two outs.
1: And really a lot of times during game two, it comes down to which team gets up in front first. You're playing game two of a doubleheader, a lot more fatigue, so good for the right-hander and RJ.
0: First pitch to Ryland Heredia as a called strike, 0-1.
1: To begin by throwing strikes, pounding the zone, and finding quick outs.
0: He's looked like a new guy this month than he did the first part of the season. Pitch, Heredia drives it in the air, deep to left. Perozzo moves towards the track. And in front of the track, Perozzo makes the catch in left center. Side retired. 1-2-3 opening frame in less than 10 pitches. R.J. Gordon gets through the first. We are through one inning in Reading, scoreless in game two of the doubleheader on the WNBF Rumble Ponies Radio Network.
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0: John Bay digs in to lead off here in the second inning, scoreless.

0: first pitch from Luke Russo. Bay swings through it. It's nothing and one. Bay was in the box when Chris Suero was caught stealing to end the first. So it's Bay, Collins, Parada here in the second against the righty Russo. Here comes the pitch. Bay lines it to short. Caught by Tello. Hit right at him. 110 off the bat. 110 miles per hour. That's the way it's been going right now for Bay the last couple games. Was 0 for 3 on Friday, 0 for 3 in game 1 of the doubleheader. And that was a scorching liner, but it's an out. One down in the second. Here's Collins. Hitting 271, 8 homers, 21 RBIs. First pitch. Swing and a miss on a cutter. It's 0-1. Collins homered in game 1 of the doubleheader. Went 1 for 2 with a homer and a walk. One out in the second. Russo in the windup. The 0-1. Grounded right side. And second baseman Escobar fields it from the outfield grass. Makes the throw while sliding to his left. And it's in time with the pitcher Russo covering. That was an incredible play. Bryson Ware, the first baseman, nearly dove for it. Realized it was out of his reach. Incredible job by the second baseman Escobar to field it, make that throw accurately, and also for Russo to cover.
1: Matt, a point you brought up last night about Redding is they've made championship playoff defensive plays. They did last night, and they did there with Escobar.
0: Parada bats first pitch. He fouls it away, nothing and one. They not only make the routine plays, but they make the hard plays too.
1: They don't hurt themselves. You look at game 1 of this doubleheader, Binghamton shot themselves in the foot, and they lost the game. Redding made zero mistakes.
0: 0-1. Parada skies it foul down the right field line. Redding does have 3 errors in the series. Have to be transparent about that, but almost all of them have been not impactful at all. 0-2. Parada lines it to center. Center fielder slides, and Leon picks it on a hop. It's a base hit for Parada. Leon just missed making a diving catch, and he is slow to get up. Leon in center field, still on the ground. Now he gets up. It's a base hit for Parada, the first hit of the game for Binghamton.
1: Their error in game 1, Suero got on an E3, and then what did Redding do? 5-6-3 double play. They respond very well after mistakes.
0: Here comes the pitch. Down and away, 1-0 on Benson. And then they make plays like that where you think it should be a hit, and it's not. Bay hitting a ball, 110 is caught. I don't care if it's hit right at you. That's a hard catch when it's hit that hard. And then Escobar making that play from the outfield grass. 4-1 on the ground out. Russo's pitch to Benson is grounded to third. Just foul. It is 1-1. You don't write down 4-1 in your scorebook too much. Benson's hitting 178 with a homer and 8 RBIs. Bats with Parada on first. And 2 outs in the second inning. R.J. Gordon threw just 8 pitches in the first frame. Russo is set. 1-1 to Benson. Called strike on the outside corner with a slider, and it's 1-2.
2: Cold water here, lemonade, cotton candy, cracker jack.
0: Russo comes set, glove above the belt. The 1-2 pitch, just outside, close. And the count goes to 2-2 on Benson. Benson has struck out 11 times, has not drawn a walk yet at AA. Parada at first, the 2-2. Chopped towards third base and foul. Here's Redding's defense behind Russo. Luis Caicudo is catching. Bryson Ware is at first. Escobar, the second baseman. Carson DeMartini's at third base. Tello, the shortstop. Nick Bittison is in left, Pedro Leon in center, and Rylan Heredia in right field. Alex Benellis not in the lineup for game two. Lights on, sun starting to set on the wall in right field. The 2-2. Down and away. Count goes full, and it was blocked by Caicudo. 3-2, and Parada will get a head start. Sun is bathing off the Redners Event Center right now, and those fans up there in the suite level, might be tough to see the game.
1: Yeah, it's a weird glare.
0: 3-2, two outs. Here's the pitch. Parada runs. Benson fouls it off the end of the bat behind home plate. We'll do it again.
1: One of the better nights of the year. Just this is amazing, amazing weather. And packed house.
0: If it could be like this every night, imagine. We would never complain that it's hot in the booth. 3-2 coming. Parada runs, and Benson fouls it again, this time to the third base side off the sidewall. So Benson will see a ninth pitch of the at-bat.
1: It's not hot in here. They have a great AC behind Matt and I that's high above the wall.
0: Yeah, it's perfect.
1: Mitsubishi Electric.
0: And we can control the temperature. Three and two, two outs on Benson. Here in the second. Ninth pitch of the at-bat. Parada runs again, and it is outside, ball four, and Benson draws his first walk at the double-A level. 19th game, first time he's walked. It's a two-out walk. Parada moves to second base, and it brings up Jamari Baylor with two on and two outs. Baylor is an original Phillies draft pick. Has bounced around organizations, four different affiliated organizations, independent baseball, and now with the Mets this year at double-A for the first time in his career. First pitch. Grounds it right side. It's a base hit. Parada is held up at third. He almost runs through the stop sign. The throw from the right fielder, Heredia, goes off the catcher, Caicudo, to the right, backed up by the pitcher. And Russo gets there to back it up, and Parada stayed at third base.
3: Left fielder number one, Vincent
1: Carozo. Very unfortunate there for Parada, and the issue is not the stop sign. That's a good stop sign, but you have to see the throw home. You can't completely turn your body, put your head down, and walk back to third base. As Heredia is throwing the ball, at least watch the throw home. That's a run right there.
0: Well, we'll bring up Carozo with the bases loaded. Two outs. First pitch. Breaking ball in the outer half. Called a strike. And it's nothing and one. Parada singled. He's at third. Benson walked. He's at second. Baylor singled through the right side. And I don't know what part of Caicudo's body that bounced off of that the ball went so far to the right after it hit him. The 0-1. Parozo taps it foul to the right side. And now it's nothing and two.
1: Yeah, that was an odd ricochet. Maybe his... that just the very top of his glove or the mask somehow.
0: There was also no play at the plate, so I'm not sure what caused him to miss the catch. But it didn't affect Redding just yet. 0-2 coming. And Parozo chases in the dirt. It is strike three. So, two hits and a walk, all with two outs against Russo, but the Ponies strand the bases loaded. On a slider in the dirt, Parozo went after it. We go to the bottom of the second with no score on the WNBF Rumble Ponies Radio Network.
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0: We move to the bottom of the second in game two of this doubleheader. Reading won game one. Binghamton is 4.5 games behind Reading for first place. RJ Gordon threw 8 pitches, 6 strikes in the first at a 1-2-3 frame. And we're scoreless after the Rumble Ponies had 3 straight base runners with 2 outs in the top of this frame. They stranded them. Gordon's first pitch to DeMartini. Swung on and missed. Strike one on a curveball. 0-1 to DeMartini, who's hitting .274 with 7 bombs and 20 RBIs. The defense behind Gordon, Kevin Parada doing the catching. 0-1. Drilled in the air to deep right field. The playable for the right fielder, Benson. He's under it, makes the catch. And that is out number one. Corey Collins, not Michael Collins, it's Corey Collins playing first base, had to make sure. Jamari Baylor's at second base, Jacob Reimers at third, Jefferson Rojas the shortstop. Left fielder is Vincent Perozzo, John Bay in center, and Benson's in right. Here's Escobar hitting .217, 9 homers, 58 RBIs. Gordon's first pitch outside for ball one. Fifth start in August for Gordon. Over the first four, he's 3-0 with an ERA at 1.57. He takes off at this time. The 1-0. Ripped left field, base hit down the line. It's fair all the way to the wall. It bangs up against the wall. Escobar jogs to second. Perozzo throws in towards third. Cut off. Stand up, one out double for Arun Escobar. It's the first base runner for Reading. It's a one out extra base hit in the second.
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0: Raider Tello steps in with a .318 clip, 2 homers and 25 RBIs. Runner at second, one out. Gordon out of the stretch for the first time tonight. First pitch. Down the middle, a strike. And it's nothing and one. Fastball only at 88 for Gordon. Usually at least 90, 90, 91, 92-ish. Here comes the 0-1. That's whacked foul down the right field line on a sweeper. The count goes to nothing and two on Tello. I want to mention Gordon last year, Eastern League Pitcher of the Month in August. He went 4-0 with a 2.08 ERA and 42 strikeouts in 34 innings. The 0-2 pitch swung on and missed. Strike three on a curveball against Tello on 3 pitches. First strikeout for Gordon, and after the double, there's now 2 outs for Bryson Ware.
1: That pitch has been big time for RJ Gordon, especially in this month where the strikeout numbers have been eye-popping at times. He had 10 at one point this month.
0: 22 strikeouts in August now as he lifts his leg and turns to second. No throw. Last year in August, ranked first in the Eastern League in innings, second in strikeouts, second in whip, third in ERA, and fourth in average against in the month. First pitch to Ware inside for ball one. Ware's hitting .252 with 13 homers and 36 RBIs. very well Gordon could win Eastern League Pitcher of the Month in August again for a second straight year. Runner at second, two down, and a scoreless game in the second. Gordon delivers, and Ware lines it down the left field line. That's a fair ball down into the corner. Escobar scores easily from second. Ware trades places with him at second base. It's an RBI double for Bryson Ware. And Redding strikes first in game two. It is 1-0 in the second inning with two outs.
1: Well, the difference so far is Redding converting with guys on base. Another impressive swing. Hands in and just sniping it down the left field line.
0: Nick Bittison comes up from the right side. The first pitch swung on and missed on a curveball. It is 0-1. Ware at second. Bittison has three RBIs at AA. Playing in his eighth game with Redding. Two hits so far, 2-for-19. 0-1 pitch. Goes after a changeup. Looked fooled, and now it's 0-2. Bittison is 26 years old. From Glen Allen, Virginia. And out of Virginia Tech, he was traded to the Phillies in 2025. Gordon way ahead 0-2. Two outs in the frame. Down 1-0 in the second. Ware is at second. Baylor keeps him close. And the righty comes home. Down and inside. Missed with a curveball. Bittison was originally drafted in the fourth round by the Dodgers in 2022. One-two coming. Curveball whacked foul. A couple of hops on top of the dugout, third base side. It is still 1-2. He was traded for cash to the Phillies, June 25th, 2025. Played 10 games with Double-A Tulsa last year. One game with Triple-A Oklahoma City. The 1-2. Bittison skies it in the air to right field. In shallow. It's the right fielder Benson coming in. And he makes the catch to retire the side. Two doubles. One's an RBI double. Escobar scores after he doubled. On Ware's RBI double, it's 1-0 after two. Binghamton trails on the WNBF Rumble Ponies Radio Network.
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1: Redding leads Binghamton 1-0 heading to the third from First Energy Stadium. Top of the order for the Ponies in Jefferson Rojas and Luke Russo, the righty, will rock and deal for his third inning of work. First pitch, fastball swung through from Rojas. Jefferson, Mets number one prospect, now six homers as a member of the Mets organization, 21 on the year. Rojas slammed a solo shot in game one of this doubleheader. Here's the 0-1. Fastball is down and in. Redding got their first run in

0: him two. When Aaron Escobar doubled two batters later, Bryson Ware brought him in with a double. 1-1 to Rojas. He smacks it to right field. Fairly deep. Heredia backpedals and makes the catch for the first out. Luke Russo, he put the bases loaded in the second. Binghamton stranded all three. Brings up now Jacob Reimer. Lot to play for here in game two on this Saturday night. A loss for Binghamton moves them 5.5 games back of first place. A win keeps them within 3.5 of Reading. First pitch to Reimer. Fastball misses up and inside. So at best, you can leave Reading, Pennsylvania 2.5 back with 12 to go. 1-0. Called strike on a slider. Now, the worst case scenario is 6.5 back with 12 to go. Binghamton cannot afford that, welcoming New Hampshire next week. Russo the righty, glove at the face, 1-1 home. Reimer swings through a cutter. Count is 1-2 with one down. Reading hoping to make the postseason for the first time since 2019. Russo sets. 1-2 to Reimer. Swings through a slider for strike three. Second punch out for Russo in back-to-back innings has gone to the slider both times. And there's two down. Here's Chris Suero, who's been an on-base machine. Suero's on-base numbers are eye-popping. We'll give you that after this pitch. Suero walked in his first AB, then caught stealing. Suero swings to the first pitch. Slider again from Russo. So Chris Suero at the moment is riding a 17-game on-base streak. You add more to that for Suero. He has reached base in a stretch now of 37 of his last 38 games. 0-1. Suero swings to a cutter. Count is 0-2. Averages at 214. But this has been a very, very good month for Chris. 0-2 home, down and in on a curveball. Suero has 18 homers. That's a career high. He's two home runs shy of joining the 2020 club. Has 33 stolen bases, 20 doubles. Russo's 1-2. Suero clips it foul. Third base side. If Suero can hit the two more home runs, he'd become one of four players in the Eastern League and one of seven in AA to join that club, but the only to be 20, 20, 30. The 1-2, Suero checks his swing. He did not go on a curveball. Tatum Littleton made the call first base side. So you may look back on this year for Suero as the number 18 prospect and say the average wasn't there, strikeout numbers were high, but if he can hit two more home runs, it's an impressive club that Suero would be all alone with at the top of AA. Reading leads 1-0, two outs in the third. Russo's 2-2, Suero behind on a fastball at strike three. Three strikeouts for Russo, two in the inning, and he puts down Binghamton, 1-2-3. We head to the home half of the third, Fightin' Phils leading 1-0 on the WNBF Rumble Ponies Radio Network.
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0: Mets number 30 prospect R.J. Gordon takes the hill in bottom three. Third inning of work. Redding holds on to a 1-0 lead. Here's the nine-hitter, the backstop, Luis Caicuto. Wide righty stance. First appearance of the series. Smacks the first pitch. Rojas to his left at short. Fires to first. It's in time on a stretch from Collins. Off the end of the bat from Caicuto. And there's one out. Redding's got two hits on one run. Two doubles in the second. Gordon now has gone through the order once. Here's the leadoff man in Brian Rincon. Rincon has been a leadoff machine. First pitch. Down and into the switch hitter batting left. Had his ninth leadoff home run in game one. His average up to 273, and he's a part of that 2020 club. He's had a big year. 1-0. Slaps the first pitch, and it's off his front foot. Count is 1-1. This top of the order for Redding is so dangerous with a lot of their top prospects. Rincon, number 5 in the organization. 1-1. Skies the pitch to shallow left. Perozzo jogging in. Now backpedaling. It makes the catch with two hands for the second out. You have Aaron Escobar, number 6 in the organization. He's your 5-hitter. And then Dante Nori, who's not playing here in game 2. He played in game 1. That is another top 10 prospect. Pedro Leon is a former big leaguer. Center fielder lined out to center in his first AB, hitting 285. Gordon fires, swing and a miss at a first pitch fastball. Gordon has gone at least 6 innings in 4 of his last 5 starts. His 0-1. Leon got jammed, and it is out of play off the awning behind the plate. Has the chance here to get through 3 in a 1-0 game. 2 outs, nobody on. 28 pitches for RJ, who has battled all year and has put himself right back in the top 30. Brandon Tipton calls time. Gordon now sets. Middle of the rubber. Stares down Leon with 4 on the pitch clock. Deals. Line to center field. Here comes Bay, and it drops in front of him for a base hit. Third hit of the night for Redding, and the first for Leon. It's a 2-out base runner. Here's Ryland Heredia. Heredia is the Eastern League leader in hits. Heredia in game 1 went 0-for-3. 139 hits, hitting 281 with 21 homers. Gordon from the stretch, running as Leon, pitches low, throw from Parada's a strike, not in time. Late tag from Baylor, stolen base for Leon. 15th stolen base for Leon, and the second of the series. Similar inning for Redding. Second inning, 2 doubles, an RBI. They have a runner off second here with 2 outs. Can Heredia do damage? 1-0 pitch, chops it on a hop to the shortstop, Rojas. Gloves at his chest, throws a strike to first, and it ends the inning. So that one hit and the one runner in Leon, he is stranded off second. And we head to the fourth in game two of this doubleheader. Reading 1, Binghamton none on the W.

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4: John Bay digs in against Luke Russo. Top four, Reading leads 1-0. Second hacks for Bay. First pitch pops up foul first base side. He's 0-1. And Luke Russo, two hits on no runs, three strikeouts so far for the right-hander. Russo has just been in command and his love to work quick. The 0-1. Bay checks his swing. He went around. Slider outside. High above home plate, in line with Bay in the righty's batter's box. We're from the William Orban broadcast booth. Matt Levine to my right, Cam Manna with you, our producer in Derek Young. Ponies hoping to cut this first place lead to 3.5. 0-2 is down and out. Binghamton led 3-1 in game one of the doubleheader until a 3-run fifth inning. On just one hit, Reading took the lead. Glove at the face for Russo. 1-2, fastball is down and in. It's 2-2. In Bay's first AB, a 110-mile-per-hour lineout to the shortstop in Tello. Bay's average at 276. 2-2, out in front on a slider at strike three. Four strikeouts for Russo. And all four have come to the last five batters. He has dialed in. Corey Collins, Kevin Parada to follow. 4-5-6 for Binghamton. Collins grounded out in his first AB. Left-handed bat. First pitch. Fastball is down. It's 1-0.
5: Well, Russo has pitched against the Ponies twice before this, and he has held them to two runs or better in both of those.
4: It is 1-0 home. Down and in on a sinker. Count is 2-0. Luke Russo last pitched against Binghamton July 30th here. Four innings of one-run ball. 2-0 pitch. Collins clips it foul first base side. It's 2-1. Also pitched on June 5th at Marabito Stadium. Five innings, two runs. A 25-year-old began his career in 2013, drafted out of Eastern Michigan. 2-1 pitch, curveball's in there for a strike. It's 2-2. Had a really good May. That was his best month at 2.4 ERA. And ranks eighth in the Eastern League in earned runs. 2-2, up and into Collins. Count is full. His 21st double-A start tonight.

0: Parada hitting 386 in the month of August, average at 221. Wide righty stance, 1-0. Parada bites at his slider, it's 1-1. KP did not play in game one. Parada played last night, went 1-for-4 with a single in the ninth. 1-1 to the plate. Parada hammers it to left. That is down in front of Bittison for a base hit, ranging towards the gap. Parada stops at first. And KP is 2-for-2. Binghamton's third hit tonight. So impressive from Parada. He tears it up at Syracuse in 20 games. Comes back to Double-A. A lot of guys would just fold. But Parada has gotten better. He's been honest. He's made adjustments. Parada, that's his 13th multi-hit game at Double-A. Here's JT Benson, the righty. Takes the first pitch slider for ball one. Benson walked. It's his 19th Double-A game. Walked on 9 pitches against Russo. Tying run off first in the fourth. The pitch. Benson takes, called strike on a fastball at the letters. JT Benson, first year of affiliated ball. One home. Benson smacks on a hot DeMartini, full extension dive at third to his feet, makes the play.
1: Whoa.
0: Phenomenal play from Carson DeMartini, robbing extra base hits down the left field line. Belly flopped to his right, got to his feet, threw out Benson, and it ends the threat in the top of the fourth. Again, one hit for Binghamton, no runs, and one left on. We head to bottom four, Reading leads 1-0 on the WNBF Rumble Ponies Radio Network.
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0: Carson DeMartini, who made a phenomenal play at the hot corner to end the top half of the fourth, digs in. R.J. Gordon, fourth inning of work. First pitch is down and in for ball one. We welcome you back to the William Orban broadcast booth. Matt Levine and Cam Manna with you. It's 1-0 Reading. 1-0. It's in. 2-0. It was a ground ball from JT Benson, and DeMartini dove full extension to his right, got to his feet, threw out Benson. Here's the 2-0. Swing and a miss. Count is 2-1 on the fastball. DeMartini flew out in his first AB. His average at 272. Another top 30 prospect in this order for Reading.

0: 2-1 from Gordon. Called strike. Slider on the inner half. It's 2-2. Game two of this doubleheader. And Binghamton's season, in a lot of ways, is on the line. 2-2 from RJ. Line to right field, in there for a base hit in front of Benson. DeMartini's 1-for-2, and Redding has their first leadoff base runner of the night. This is where Redding could take insurance, get to Gordon. Pitch count's not a problem. 36 pitches for RJ here in bottom four. But Aaron Escobar hit a laser double down the left field line back in the second and later scored. Philly's number six prospect in Escobar. Gordon throws. Escobar swings through a fastball. Just 88 there from RJ. Velocity has been down tonight for Gordon. From the stretch, long look, the 0-1 pitch. Escobar clips it back and foul. It's 0-2. Breaking pitches have still moved for Gordon, but fastball has not ticked up to where RJ would like. Two-step lead for DeMartini. Collins holds him on. Pick over to first, sliding back. Collins' tag is late. Redding and Binghamton, their season series, tied at 8 apiece, but Redding has won 7 of the last 10 games. 0-2, Escobar swings through a changeup for strike 3. Just the second strikeout for Gordon, but it's a big out number 1. The Ponies dominated Redding in early June at Morabito Stadium, took 5 out of 6, but Redding has had their number since. They can clinch a series victory with a win right here. Here's the righty batting, Raider Tello. First pitch grounded at the second baseman Baylor. This could be 2. He steps on the bag, throws to first. It's in time. A 4-4-3 double play and a big one from Jamari Baylor. RJ Gordon gives him a point and walks off the mound. We head to the fifth. We're only playing 7. It's 1-0 Redding on the WNBF Rumble Ponies Radio Network.
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0: Let's go to the fifth inning. Rumble Ponies trailing 1-0 to the Fightin' Phils. Jamari Baylor leads off against Luke Russo. It's Baylor, Perozzo, then the top with Rojas, 8-9-1. Russo's first pitch. Baylor takes it inside, ball one. Baylor singled his first time up. He is 1-for-1 tonight.
4: As Russo pitches through four scoreless into the fifth inning, he has gone at least five in four straight starts coming into tonight. The 1-0 called strike on a slider, and the count goes to 1-1 on Baylor. Baylor was originally a third-round draft pick by the Phillies back in 2019 out of high school. 1-1. Hits it down the line, right field, pretty deep. Heredia towards the wall, and it bangs up against the fence on one hop. Heredia's throw to second. Baylor tries to stretch for a double. The tag is in time. 9-6 to get Baylor trying to stretch it to a double. That's a risky play with Heredia, who has a strong arm, and Baylor, who had just stepped on first base when that ball hit the fence. Great tag from the shortstop Tello as well. So Baylor's second hit of the game. They squander that opportunity. He's thrown out at second, trying to stretch to a double. Here's Perozzo from the left side. First pitch missed outside for ball one. Binghamton trails 1-0 with one out in the top of the fifth, game two of a doubleheader. Here's the 1-0. Grounded foul, first base side. It's 1-1. Perozzo struck out his first time up. 0-1 in this one. Had a hit in game one. The play that DeMartini made at third base to get Benson to end the fourth, mixed with that, the last two plays that Redding's defense has made, single-handedly keeping this game scoreless and helping Russo. The 1-1 pitch, down and in on a cutter. It's 2-1 on Perozzo. All right, let's talk out-of-town scores. The Mets continued their series with the Astros this afternoon at Citi Field. 2-1 coming from Russo. Up high on Perozzo, 3-1. Mets won 6-2 over Houston. Nolan McClain with a gem. Seven innings in the win. Two hits, one run, no earned runs. 3-1, Perozzo golfs at it. And it's in the dirt. He missed it, it's 3-2. Three walks, four strikeouts for McClain, who's 10-8. And in his first full season, the rookie has a 3.06 ERA. Should certainly be considered when it comes down to the National League Rookie of the Year finalists. 3-2 to Perozzo. Got him looking on a breaking ball. Curveball frozen. Sixth punch out for Russo. Two outs in the fifth. He's an out away from five scoreless innings. And from getting through five innings for the fifth straight start. Triple-A Syracuse is playing a doubleheader in Lehigh Valley, just about an hour away from here, against the Phillies' AAA affiliate. Here's Rojas on the first pitch. Grounded foul, third base side. Nothing in one. Jonah Tong pitched game one. Syracuse won 6-0. And Tong threw a complete game. And a shutout. Seven innings, one hit, no runs, two walks, and eight strikeouts in the win. Tong has pitched amazing in AAA the last month. He is knocking on the door of a September call-up to the major leagues. 0-1 to Rojas. Wave and a miss at a cutter, and now it's nothing in two. Syracuse up 5-4 in game two. No balls, two strikes in the fifth with two outs. 75th pitch of Russo's outing. Broken bat liner left field. The third baseman, DeMartini, didn't see the ball. He only saw the barrel of the bat. Almost ducked down. Was very nervous about getting hit by the barrel. It ended up going into foul territory, and Rojas has a base hit with the ball landing in left field. Two-out single for Rojas, his first hit in game two.
5: He pretty much put his hands on his head to almost duck and try to brace for cover.
4: There's nothing you can do there except legitimately look scared.
5: He was scared.
4: Reimer bats now with a runner at first and two outs, down by a run. Russo holds. Now the pitch. Swung on and missed on the cutter. Nothing in one. Reimer's 0-2. Eastern League scores that are important. Somerset was down 4-0 in the second inning. And they